0: Committee will be joining us shortly to discuss that issue and more. Plus, Caleb Dalton, senior counsel at Alliance Defending Freedom, will be joining us to examine the threats facing freedom of speech today as we mark the 239th anniversary of the U.S. Constitution. And then there's some new data on the rise of singleness among young men in America, and it is raising some very serious and concerning questions. Dr. Sean McDowell, professor of apologetics at Biola University's Talbot School of Theology, will be joining us for a biblical worldview discussion and on these findings and what they could mean for the future generations. So all this and much more is coming your way straight ahead on this edition of Washington Watch. Well, the U.S. Postal Service has stopped work on a computer system prompted by President Trump's executive order to restrict mail-in voting. Of course, this came after the Supreme Court blocked its implementation ahead of the midterm elections. And joining us now to discuss this is Washington Watch and Washington Stand reporter Casey Harper. Casey, what in the world is going on with this? How did we get here?
1: Yeah, thanks, Jody. A big update here. So as you said, the Postmaster General, David Steiner, confirmed that USPS has halted development of that system while that court injunction remains in place. Now, the system was designed to support the new rules requiring states to submit voter information through that federal portal, follow uniform requirements for mail and ballot envelopes after President Trump's executive order. But USPS says it will not enforce President Trump's order during this election and will continue to follow its previous election mail procedures. So they're going to continue to provide mail-in ballots services for this year's midterm election as they have. And it's worth noting, Jody, that early voting already started today in many states.
0: Yeah, speaking of, you know, of these elections, as you said, early voting is underway. It's hard to believe. I shook my head that we're this close, but early voting has started today in several states, including Virginia. So let me kind of hone in on Virginia. What are some other pretty important ballot measures, particularly for those in Virginia? What can you tell us about that?
1: Yeah, that's right. Virginia has a couple of unique ballot measures that are really significant. They could change Virginia's state constitution for the worse, to be sure. So the first proposed amendment would add protections for the so-called reproductive health care decisions, which of course is just about abortion, and in this case, allowing late-term abortion enshrined right in the Constitution. It would essentially make abortion a constitutional right in the state of Virginia. Now, the second proposed amendment, if approved, would redefine marriage in the state. It would change the existing constitutional language from, you know, marriage between a man and a woman to marriage between two adults, regardless of sex, gender, or race. Now, Jody, these two measures, I don't have to tell you, violate biblical principles and something that folks need to be praying seriously about.
0: Absolutely, indeed, indeed. We need to be calling on folks all across the country to be praying, particularly for Virginia. And we need to urge Christians there to get out and vote against these unbiblical measures. Casey, let's look ahead to next week. The Senate Help Committee is expected to take up a couple of big issues, including an important nomination. Can you tell us about that?
1: Yeah, that's right. The U.S. Senate Health Committee will hold a confirmation hearing next week for Dr. Heidi Overton. That's President Donald Trump's pick to lead the Food and Drug Administration. Now, this is expected to bring attention back to the abortion drug mifepristone, the chemical abortion pill, which the FDA continues to allow to be sent all around the country, including to pro-life states. Now, if the Senate confirms Dr. Overton, she will replace FDA Commissioner Marty McCary, who resigned back in May, Jody.
0: All right, Casey, thank you so much. We appreciate you getting us kicked off as always. Let's turn back now to the issue of mail-in voting and get a congressional perspective. Joining us now to discuss this and more is Congressman Glenn Grothman. He's a member of the House Judiciary Committee as well as the Oversight Committee, and he represents the 6th Congressional District of Wisconsin. Congressman Grothman, always good to see you. Welcome back to Washington Watch.
2: Well, always glad to be on the show, and you're bringing up a very, very important issue. Years ago, when they opened up mail-in balloting in the state of Wisconsin, I was the leading person on the floor of the state legislature arguing against it. You know, when you have a mail-in ballot or absentee ballot of any sort, you never know who filled that out for sure, right? And that is a huge problem. You know, you have a situation in which you, and you don't know if that person was coached, even if the right person was filling it out, right? You could have a boyfriend or girlfriend weighing in. They can sign it themselves. You can have an elderly relative who maybe doesn't understand what's going on be assisted in filling things out one way or the other. So it's a big problem. President Trump had wanted to restrict the mail-in balloting. There are other states in which literally every voter gets a ballot. Talk about a recipe for disaster. Obviously, you can have a situation in which an illegal immigrant is filling it out. You can have somebody filling it out when it was mailed to an address and that person isn't there anymore. So an old roommate or an old boyfriend, girlfriend is filling it out. It is typical of so many things. And by the way, insofar as we have it in Wisconsin, it was something that was pushed by the Democrats. There was a Senate majority leader who attached it to another bill. The Republicans did not hold the line, and that's why we have it here in Wisconsin. And
0: so what do you think? Your reaction to the Supreme Court ruling then, was this a matter of just simply timing? I mean, we already have some states that opened up the ballots today, started the voting process. So what do you think of the Supreme Court's ruling that knocks this out of the president's court?
2: Well, it's a problem. I can understand why maybe a president should be able to dictate how we do elections. On the other hand, you really don't have a fair election as long as you have a significant number of ballots filled out and you don't know who filled them out, correct? I mean, that's what we're gonna wind up having here. 20 years ago, 30 years ago, if this was done, you wouldn't believe it, right? I mean, throughout most of our history, you go into most of the ballots are at the polling place. You go into the polling place. Even your husband or wife doesn't know how you're voting, right? It's a private ballot. Well, as we get away from that, we see why it used to be that way. It used to be that way because we wanted honest elections. And
0: right,
2: like I said, right? If you have a ballot mailed to 123 Elm Street, you no longer know who lives in 123 Elm Street. You don't know if it was picked up and signed and returned by somebody before the actual voter got home. It's just a recipe, along with so many other things we have today, for cheating on elections. Why do some people want photo ID? Why do they not want proof of citizenship? Why do they want ballots filled out at home when you're not sure who's actually filling them out? The only reason you want these things, and President Trump hit the nail on the head here, the reason they want these things is they want to cheat. That's why you'd want these things.
0: Let me before I let you go, turning to another issue that's been in the spotlight here in recent weeks is that of artificial intelligence. Of course, public fears have been mounting in response to warnings from top AI executives and researchers and so forth about potential dangers stemming from all of the capabilities therein. But there are some who are calling for Congress to put safeguards in place. What's your take on all of this? Will that happen?
2: I don't know whether something will happen because so many people involved in the industry don't want that. I'll tell you what my concern is, Jody, and you can already see it before this in things like Google and that. Whoever determines what AI has to work with determines your view of the world, right? If a student is supposed to write an essay on whatever, on the Cold War, say, the information that they're going to use to write that essay is decided by the people who make out the AI, right? And if they want to downplay the importance of communism, they can downplay the importance of communism. If they want to unnecessarily trash certain political figures of the time, who were even heroes at the time, people like Richard Nixon, who did a great job during the Cold War and a great job as a U.S. congressman, if they want to remove that from AI, all of a sudden students will know what's going on there or won't know what's going on. So it is a very scary thing. is very much like 1984 in the sense that I am afraid when people no longer look for books for information, there's some information that the young people or older people are never going to know, right? Once you give up, and I don't know how to prevent it, but once you give up the ability to look at any books in analyzing the past of this country, you give up the ability to think for yourself, right? The thinking is being done by AI, and it's a very scary thing. Reminds me very much of 1984. Yeah.
0: On a related note, this week the House passed overwhelmingly some bipartisan legislation aimed at shielding consumers from higher energy costs, particularly when new data centers are built in their communities. But that was one of a handful of energy-related bills that were passed this week. So what message do you think the House sent this week that the American public needs to know about?
2: Well, not without cause. The public is very concerned about these things. They're built by very politically well-connected companies. They're very powerful. They'll have an impact on water. They'll have an impact on electricity. And a lot of times very powerful companies. And they have to maybe make some municipalities happy. But obviously they're going to affect more than the municipality they're located in. They're going to affect other municipalities as well. And Congress, I don't know if they're going to have other bills in the future, but Congress is making it very clear that they do not want not only individuals, but municipalities being taken advantage of these data centers.
0: We've only got about 30 seconds, but what are you hearing back home? Are people hearing the message that you just talked about, or is it kind of going under the radar?
2: I'm very scared about what's going to happen in this election. People should not be voting on whether it's $55 a gallon or $3.50 a gallon. That's going to go up and down. It'll fall in the future. We all know that. We have to think of the big issues like immigration. Are we going to ruin our country there? DEI, that sort of thing, which are going to be there well past November. And I'm afraid if the public doesn't focus on those issues, it will be a disaster for the future of our country.
0: Thank you, Wisconsin Congressman Glenn Grothman. Always great to see you. Appreciate you joining us today. All right, next, a quiet threat to free speech that many are not aware of. We'll discuss it next. Don't go away.
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7: God and Government is a video-driven, Bible-based training course from Family Research Council that explores the connection between biblical principles and American government. 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
5: I would encourage all people to take it. I almost wish I would have took it earlier, that I could have taught my kids this.
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9: So I'm an attorney, and for me, it gives me some direct practical knowledge of what I can do to try to impact my legal community to make better legislation, to try to encourage legislators to make choices that have a biblical worldview, which is what we really want.
10: Any pastor would benefit from taking this course because we are dual citizens, right? We are citizens of the kingdom of God, but we're also citizens of this great land, and that comes with responsibility.
6: Even as someone who has been involved in these types of issues for a while, you're learning little bits and pieces of new stuff all the time, but it's also approachable enough that newer people, younger people, high school, college students, they can really glean something from this. So I would encourage everybody to take this course, whether it's the videos, whether it's doing it in person. 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
0: Thank you for joining us today on Washington Watch. Welcome back. I'm your Friday host, Jody Heiss, and glad to have you on board with us. Just a quick reminder, our Pray, Vote, Stand Summit is just 6 days a week away. Coming up next week, it'll take place September 24th through the 26th at the Cornerstone Chapel in Leesburg, Virginia, just outside Washington, D.C. We want to be sure to have you come join us. So for details, to register, text the word SUMMIT to 67742, and we look forward to seeing you there. All right, in case you missed it, yesterday was Constitution Day. That's a day commemorating the formation and signing of the U.S. Constitution by 39 brave men on September 17th, 1787. That, of course, was 11 years after the Declaration of Independence in 1776. But our Constitution, a historical document that set up the framework for the U.S. federal government. And 3 months after that, the Bill of Rights was added to the Constitution. These, of course, the first 10 amendments written with the intention to protect the American people from government overreach. And leading the way of those, of course, is the First Amendment, which protects the freedom of religion, freedom of speech, the press, freedom to assembly, and the right to petition the government. And all of this is what we want to focus on right now. And joining us to discuss this is Caleb Dalton, who serves as senior counsel with Alliance Defending Freedom's Center for Life. And since joining ADF, he has served on multiple teams representing private individuals and government entities to affirm the fundamental freedoms of speech and religious liberty. Caleb, welcome back to Washington Watch. Good to see you.
12: Jody, thanks for having me.
0: All right, so Constitution Day, this is one of those days really that doesn't get the kind of attention that it deserves, unfortunately. I think many in America really don't understand just how special and important this document is. It's not just like any other document. This is something special, isn't it?
12: It is. It's an incredible document, and it's because the founders had insight into human nature and the world that God made us to live in. The Declaration of Independence that you mentioned as we were starting off, it talks specifically about our rights coming from God, not from a government, right? So when we're talking about the First Amendment, for example, that's not a privilege that the government hands out or can take away. It's a fundamental human right, and it's something that belongs to us. And one of the brilliant things that the founders recognized was that power corrupts absolutely, right? And they said, we are not going to give the government the power to decide what you can and can't say. And that freedom is fundamental to the rest of the freedoms that we enjoy, not only under the Constitution, but more broadly in our United States of America.
0: Absolutely. And turning more specifically to the Bill of Rights, there's a reason that we have the First Amendment as the First Amendment. I mean, that this reflects priority, doesn't it?
12: It absolutely does. If you think about it, if you live in a country where you cannot express your beliefs, you're living in a tyranny, not a democracy or a republican form of government. And in such a tyrannical form of government, you're subject to, you know, the power of the government coming to decide what you can and can't say, what, and we can talk about these terms that are becoming more and more common in even our country here, these terms like misinformation or disinformation or malinformation, these terms that can now be co-opted by the government at times to then censor speech that they don't like. And that's where the value of our First Amendment comes in here in the United States. It prohibits the government from deciding what you can and can't say, what it thinks is misinformation or disinformation. And it allows us, the people, the freedom to hear that information, to use it responsibly, and to speak what we believe is true.
0: Yeah, and unfortunately, I mean, we are seeing our rights under vicious attack, and many people may not be aware that there's even a concerted effort. I mean, this week you highlighted the censorship industrial complex, so let's you got to unfold there this for us. What is that, and how does it work?
12: That is a complex topic, but I will try to lay it out as quickly as I can. It's most easily, I think, seen during the COVID era. During that administration, we saw a complex web of nonprofit entities, often funded by the government, who would research social media posts, for example, and flag them and say, this is misinformation. Then that flag would maybe go to a government agency. The government agency could look at that and say, oh, well, this information is dangerous. That information there is shared with banks, social media companies, even traditional media companies, who then do the government's bidding to engage in censorship of American speech. And we saw that happen during that era. We are now seeing that web institutionalized even overseas as well through what's called the Digital Services Act that was adopted by the European Union. And you may think, hey, we're here in America. We have the First Amendment. We have to worry about what's going on there. But that's actually part of this complex web of censorship. That DSA, the Digital Services Act, what it does is it adopts this lowest common denominator. So there's these, for example, in Germany, a law that says you can't call a politician an idiot or post memes about a politician, for example. Clearly a violation of the First Amendment here in the United States. But they apply that law to speakers. Let's say you post on X, on formerly Twitter here. You post that, it can be censored by these European countries, by the European Union. They can fine X if X doesn't delete your tweet, if that makes sense. So we have to actually be worried about it here. The head of the EU sent a letter threatening Elon Musk when he had President Trump on X to host an X Spaces event, saying you may be in violation of the Digital Services Act if you host the President of the United States on X.
0: All right, about 30 seconds. What do you say to those who think that they're not going to be a victim of this type of thing?
12: Well, I'm afraid you would have your head in the sand. We know this happened in the last administration, and whenever the government has power, it will abuse it. So we need to use it responsibly. We need to step up. There's federal legislation being proposed right now called anti-jawboning legislation that would help prevent some of this. We can use our free speech responsibly to engage with our communities, right. And we can call on our legislators to do the right thing and protect us and uphold the First Amendment.
0: Thank you so much for joining us today, ADF Senior Counsel Caleb Dalton. Great to talk with you. All right, coming up, we're going to share what one Alabama-based ministry is doing in Ukraine as Russia's deadly war against that country continues. So stay with us. We'll be right back on the other side of the break.
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0: Welcome back to Washington Watch. I'm your Friday host, Jody Heiss. Thanks for tuning in. As Russia's war on Ukraine continues to take its deadly toll, we want to highlight a ministry that's bringing faith and encouragement to soldiers in Ukraine. Dr. Tom Benz is the founder and president of Alabama-based Bridges of Faith International, and he shared with Washington Watch reporter Mary Stackhouse about how they're bringing hope to the soldiers directly in the trenches of war. Here's that conversation.
20: Dr. Benz, I would love to hear about Bridges of Faith International's efforts to get Bibles in the hands of soldiers in Ukraine on the front lines. You've sent 21,000 waterproof Bibles so far, and over 60,000 more will be coming. Can you walk us why they need the Bibles?
21: First, Ukraine is a part of the former part of the Soviet Union. They were officially atheists. They didn't have a chaplaincy. And so in the years of independence, that still has not developed. We were able, just through a series of relationships and situations, we're able to become a part of helping them develop, especially the Protestant side of that chaplaincy. So we helped to recruit, train, and deploy about 700 of the roughly 1,300 Protestant chaplains in the Ukrainian army. The need, of course, was, you know, we put pocket-sized Bibles in the hands of soldiers, and a good rain, 2 or 3 weeks, those Bibles were really worthless. So our opportunity became, gosh, let's find a good contemporary translation in Ukrainian, and then if we could, make it waterproof. So the first waterproof books, the pages were waterproof, but the binding was not. We were able to find a company that had developed a good glue to put those books together. Really excited to have the Word of Life, God's Word, in the hands of soldiers. I mean, they're the guys who are in harm's way and likely would not see another day. So it's our opportunity is to bring the hope of the gospel to those soldiers on the front lines.
20: And that's amazing that they're waterproofed. I'm sure that's exactly what they need, in order to withstand the elements. Now, I want to ask you, once the military chaplains receive the Bibles, what happens next? Can you talk about how those are distributed?
21: Yeah, there's an organization that we are a part of called Kitchen for the Soul. And in this Kitchen for the Soul project, chaplains will drive their volunteers, and they drive their own vehicles down behind the front lines, set up a kilometer or two behind that line, set up a field kitchen. They serve a hot meal, give toiletry, hygiene products, have a time of fellowship, music, and of course, there's a presentation of the gospel. And during that time, then of course, we can present these waterproof Ukrainian New Testaments to the soldiers. That's been just an amazing ministry. And to have these, it's mostly younger guys who are risking their lives to go into this area to share the gospel. It's a fabulous thing to be a part of, Mary.
20: That's incredible. And you talked about the great demand for these waterproof Bibles. What are you directly hearing from soldiers on the ground?
21: We had a call in our office in Romania from a soldier on the front line, and he was requesting a Bible because he was in a very dangerous position. He didn't know how much longer he might live. So he requested us get him a Bible. At that time, we were out, and Thomas Kraus, our man in Romania, was the person who picked up the phone. He told this guy, look, we don't have them. Give us your information. As soon as we get them, we will send them to you. Took down the information, completely lost track of the guy, does not answer his phone. There's no way to be in touch with him. Of course, we fear the worst, but it underscores the urgency to put God's word in the hands of those soldiers.
20: Absolutely. And hopefully he did get access to a Bible. So what are you hearing about the persecution of Christians in parts of Ukraine that are occupied by the Russians?
21: The abuses and atrocities committed by the Russian soldiers are many. They are unspeakable. It's just a horrible situation. We've worked with a group in Bucha, a city outside of Kyiv, that was occupied early on in the war. And then, of course, the Russian soldiers were driven back. But while they were there, they took over the church grounds, which it was more than just a church. They had a child care center. They took care of foster kids. They had about 18 foster kids the pastor and his wife took care of, in addition to their own four children. So they took over those grounds, made the ministry family serve them, and set up artillery rocket launchers in the church yard. There were things that happened there that I just won't discuss on the air. The persecution was horrible for them. And it's not an isolated incident.
20: And that's what we're hearing, too. And so we're certainly going to continue praying for them, for the churches in Ukraine. Can you tell us how people can contribute to your efforts to distribute more waterproof Bibles to soldiers?
21: It takes about $5 for us to print one of these waterproof scriptures, ship it, and get it actually in the hands of a soldier. And so donations can be made. Our Facebook page is actually the best place to catch up with this. It's just, you just type in Bridges of Faith International and we appear. Facebook.com/Bridges of Faith. And you can make your donation and designate it for Bibles.
20: Thank you, Dr. Benz.
21: Thank you so much.
0: That was our Mary Stackhouse's conversation with Dr. Tom Benz, founder and president of Bridges of Faith. Along with sending Bibles to soldiers, the ministry also serves orphans and other children in need in Ukraine, where they offer humanitarian aid and share about Christ. Thousands of children have experienced the love of God and have heard the gospel through this great ministry. And many of those children, in fact, have been brought to the ministry's retreat center in Alabama, where some 200 adoptions have taken place through that ministry's Ukrainian Orphan Project. To find out more about the ministry, go to TonyPerkins.com and we'll include a link of today's episode. All right, coming up next, Christian apologist Sean McDowell will join us, so stay with us.
1: One nation under God, America's undeniable foundation of faith.
2: The United States Capitol, an iconic symbol of the American Republic. But few know that this building at the heart of our nation's government was once something more, the largest church building in America. Since its inception, and for decades following, several rooms throughout the Capitol, including the House and Senate chambers, were used to host church services weekly. These services were filled with individuals from all levels of government. The attendance was so pervasive that often it was standing room only. Quote, going to the Capitol on Sundays was then one of the most common things in Washington, Margaret Bayard Smith. This practice was not merely accepted, but encouraged. Quote, I consider it as one of my public duties as a representative of the people to give my attendance every Sunday morning when divine service is performed in the hall. President John Quincy Adams. Housing worship at the center of our Capitol was a living representation of the role that biblical principles played as a cornerstone of our nation's foundation of faith.
3: Have you noticed the upsurge in gambling ads? How could you not? The ads are big, bold, shiny. They virtually glitter with gold. Well, fool's gold. Because as they say, the house always wins. But some lessons are easily forgotten, and nowhere is this more evident than the rise of the sports betting industry. Since 1992, 39 states and Washington, D.C. have legalized sports betting, and as a result, more than $600 billion has been wagered on sports since 2018. Now, Christians should be instinctively concerned about the latest growth in gambling. For one, gambling profits are often losses for those least able to afford them, causing unnecessary friction within families. Secondly, it's inherently exploitative. The gambling industry necessarily harms one person to benefit another. Gambling offers me the chance to gain at your expense. For me to win, you must lose. But even if I win, I lose the dignity and satisfaction of earning what I have. By greenlighting gambling, cities and states across our nation take the short-term gain of a little extra revenue for the long-term loss of strong communities. States think they're winning when in the long run, really, they are losing. Remember, the house always wins. Follow Family Research Council's news outlet, The Washington Stand, for more stories that speak out against policies undercutting strong families and strong communities. Because the only house that truly wins is a house built on a solid rock, God Himself.
0: Good afternoon. Welcome back to Washington Watch. I'm your Friday host, Jody Heiss. Thank you so much for tuning in today. Before we get to our next guest, I want to encourage you to sign our Declaration for Life. This is a statement from pastors and Christian leaders, and is spearheaded by U.S. Senator Josh Hawley of Missouri. You know, as followers of Christ, we are called to protect the defenseless. We're called to speak for those whose voices have been silenced, and quite frankly, justice requires an advocate. They need somebody to step into the gap. And that begins, in this case, with defending the right to life, which, of course, is the most fundamental of all rights. So we encourage you to come on board and sign the Declaration of Life and join with us in standing for life. Simply text the word DECLARATION, that's DECLARATION, to 67742. Also, another quick reminder, hard to believe, our Pray Vote Stand Summit is just 6 days away. Next week, September 24th through the 26th at the Cornerstone Chapel in Leesburg, Virginia. That's just outside of Washington, D.C. Tons of issues will be included in multiple conversations, abortion, artificial intelligence, the Middle East, the next generation, much, much more. So for details, and yes, to register, it's not too late to do that, text SUMMIT to 67742. And speaking of the next generation, new data released earlier this month reveals some very troubling findings regarding young men in America. According to statistics compiled by the Institute for Family Studies, more young men in America are remaining single now more than ever before. The rate of male singleness almost doubled over the last 25 years. So what's driving all of this? And what could be the implications? And perhaps even more important, what can be done to turn all of this around? Well, joining us today to discuss this and more for our Biblical Worldview segment is Dr. Sean McDowell. He's a professor of apologetics at Biola University's Talbot School of Theology. He's also the co-host of Think Biblically. This is a podcast that's a powerful one. He's also the author of many books, including Apologetics for an Ever-Changing Culture, a biblical and culturally relevant approach to talking about God. Dr. McDowell, welcome to Washington Watch. It's great to have you with us.
4: Thanks for having me, Jody.
0: All right. Well, you know, we're seeing the numbers of single men in America hit literally record highs some 30 million or so now. And I want to get into that specifically, but before we dive into that issue, let's begin more fundamentally. What does the Bible teach about God's design for men when it comes to marriage and family and this type of thing? What does the Bible instruct?
4: Well, marriage is pretty central to the Bible and what it means to be human. We have marriage in the first two chapters in the Bible, clearly laid out in Genesis chapter 2. A man shall leave his father and mother and cling to his wife. So marriage is God's design more than anything else to reflect his love for the church. Paul tells us in Ephesians chapter 5, that's really the primary purpose of marriage itself, but of course, companionship. And of course, as we see in the beginning of Genesis, to populate and fill the earth. Now, I don't want to leave out that both Paul and Jesus say there is a role for single men. Jesus was single. Paul was single. We can honor the Lord through singleness and honor the Lord through marriage. But the facts are, for society to thrive and survive, we need lots of healthy marriages. And the data shows, as we're going to get into, for the vast majority of people, what brings the most significant happiness in life is not career, is not how much social media followers you have, it's not how much money you make, it's actually your family. And so that's why these numbers are so concerning today.
0: Yeah, it is so concerning. And I think it's so important for us to have that biblical understanding of the general call. And of course, you brought out that there are exceptions to that. But, you know, a lot of these men that we're talking about are kind of like drifters. I mean, there many of them are out of work, they're out of college, some of them even out of community for all practical purposes. So from a biblical perspective, a biblical standpoint, what do you think is really happening when we have such a large segment of a generation of men that seems to have lost their purpose when it comes to marriage and family?
4: Well, there's the famous saying in the Bible that without vision, people perish. And this relates to what's happening in terms of marriage perishing in our society, so to speak. Now, there are some economic reasons, which you hinted at earlier. The number of men going to college is now being dwarfed by women. Economic instability is on the rise. Joblessness is on the rise when it comes to men. So they're drifting here. That's a piece of the story. But I think the larger piece is a lack of a larger vision, a lack of a deeper purpose and the goodness and beauty of marriage. I think more than anything else, the large theme that we're seeing here is certain secular ideas about what it means to be human, about the purpose of human life, about what brings happiness. Marriage in itself is now seen as just my means of finding my romantic partner and finding happiness. That's what it's about. So if a lot of people think they can get happy without having that, what's the purpose of getting marriage? So getting married. So biblically speaking, I think people have lacked a biblical vision of what marriage is for. Again, companionship, again, to populate and fill the earth, but even more than anything else, to mirror to the world God's love for the church. So I think at its core, we have a spiritual battle that's taking place, a worldview battle that's taking place, where people have believed lies, in particular men, that their happiness and meaning and purpose that men are built to yearn for is going to be found somewhere else than in family.
0: You know, I look at this, and there is one hopeful sign in the numbers, and we've dealt with this a few times on the program, but young men are returning to church and returning to faith as a whole. So I think this provides an enormous opportunity for the church to disciple these men and kind of lead them into a way of understanding the biblical sacrificial responsibility that they have. What would you say to churches right now and church leaders, pastors, as we're facing this really an opportunity?
4: I love that you brought this out, because I remember the conversations 10, 20, 25 years ago about the feminization of the church, whether it was in worship, whether it was in the sermons, that women were far more likely to go to church and men would kind of only go if the women would drag them there. we've seen a shift in this. Now, I mourn that a lot less women apparently want to go to church as a whole when you look at millennials and Gen Zers as other generations. But I am thrilled that more men want to go back to church. And there's probably a lot of reasons for this in young men. But as the article points out, there is a connection between going to church and the message you get there about God's design for sexuality, about God's design for history and the world that includes marriage as a good place. And also, if you just start going to church, you're likely to meet people of the opposite sex with common values who also probably want to get married. So I would just tell churches, this is an opportunity. Meet together and lean into this, take advantage of this, and make sure you're equipping men. Make sure

0: 67% of just a couple of years ago, just 4 years ago. So what's your take on what's going on there?
1: This is profoundly concerning to me. I teach apologetics at Talbot School of Theology, and I'm always looking at like cultural trends that are shifting. We have issues like AI, we have the growth of Islam, and this one is on my radar, really probably since October 7th. That's when we've seen this really explode. That I had a friendly debate with an Orthodox Jew, and I said, so after October 7th, did you start experiencing anti-Semitism? He goes, no, it happened on October 7th, the very day. So the cultural narrative has shifted against Israel. And I think one of the main reasons for this is just the ubiquity and influence of TikTok and social media, where quite literally anybody can have a platform. And I think certain podcasts that are popular with younger generations and even older generations who can say things unchecked. And we live in an era where if you can give some kind of conspiracy theory or secret insight that nobody knew before in a kind of Gnostic kind of sense, people will jump on that. But we also live in what's called a critical theory moment, where people are conditioned to see the world between the oppressed and between the oppressor. And ironically, for a lot of reasons, Israel is seen as the oppressor. And so it kind of fits this cultural moment that we need to be on the side of the oppressed, in this case, Palestine, and be against Israel. So I think there's a range of kind of a perfect storm coming together at the same time. And we're seeing that increase in anti-Semitism, especially among younger generations and Gen Zers, is what really concerns me.
0: Yeah, you know, in all of this, what we think about family, what we think about Israel, what we think even about the headline news, it all comes down to having a solid biblical worldview and being able to explain it. And of course, that's something that you help people to accomplish through your teaching, your podcast, your books, and so forth. And one of your more recent books, Apologetics for an Ever-Changing Culture, a very practical how-to guide for conveying and upholding the Christian faith in our current culture. So when engaging today's issues, it's not just about having head knowledge. A big emphasis in the book is that how we say something matters just about as much as what we actually say. I'm talking about the tone, the relationship, and so forth. So why put that much weight on attitude and compassion when you're contending for the truth? Lay that out for us.
1: Well, the reason is because we're not proclaiming truth to make ourselves feel better. We're not proclaiming truth to just win an argument. We're proclaiming truth because Scripture commands us to do so, and because we actually want to persuade people. I'm amazed. If you take basic communication, you have the sender, you have the message, and you have the receiver. A lot of people send a message that they care about, but it doesn't cross their mind, how well will this be received? I was showing my wife an email I got yesterday where somebody just basically blatantly attacked me. And I thought, does this person actually want me to read this charitably? Do they want my defenses to go up? So I think if we care about the gospel, we care about defending truth, we should not only ask, do we have the content and the truth, but is it going to be received? And there's a time for a prophetic voice where we speak boldly and clearly and call out lies. Absolutely, there's a time for that. But I think more often than not, like it says in Romans 2, it's your kindness that leads to repentance. Or Proverbs 15, a soft word breaks a bone. So I think Christians should be known not only for the content of what we share, but the means by which we share it, with kindness. And in our angry culture today, you just don't see that a lot. I'd love to see Christians speak truth boldly and clearly, but with a kindness and with a heart meant to persuade people.
0: Yeah, so spot on. Your book's title, even in itself, stresses the reality that we are in an ever-changing culture. What do you think's changed about the questions that people are asking today that make some of the

0: older ways that we defended our faith fall flat? What's changed today from the past?
1: So I think there's timeless questions people have always asked and always will ask. Is there a life after death? Is there meaning to my life? Does God exist? Those are timeless questions. People have asked those, they will ask those. But then there's certain timely questions. Today, there's a lot of questions about artificial intelligence. What does it mean to be human? There's certain unique questions about sexuality. I saw a new book that's coming out on polytheology, defending polyamory. I think this Israel question is somewhat of a new cultural dominating question. So I think what's changed is certain particular questions, but we also have big issues of the way people communicate. So artificial intelligence is changing everything about our ability to know what is true. We have a mental health crisis that affects the way people process truth. And I also think we live in a cultural moment that's kind of a conspiracy first mindset, where people just lean in and are far more likely to have their ears tickled with conspiracy than in the past. So that's a few ways that some of these issues and apologetic approaches have shifted.
0: Well, I want to thank you so much. One more time, real quickly, where can people get a copy of your book?
1: They could just go to seanmcdowell.org, get a link, or any bookseller online would have it as well.
0: Oh, well, all your books are fantastic. I want to thank you so much, Dr. Sean McDowell, Professor of Apologetics at Biola University's Talbot School of Theology. We deeply appreciate you joining us today on Washington Watch. All right, friends, that wraps up this edition. And yes, it wraps up another week of Washington Watch. Hope you have a fantastic weekend. Hope to see you at our Pray Vote Stand Summit next week. Have a great weekend. God bless.
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4: Hi, I'm your co-host Todd Clayton, and welcome to Life Radio. Our guest today is Lee Strobel, and he's the author of The Case for Christ, and he was our special guest speaker at the 2019 Celebrate Life Banquet. And here's a little of what he had to say.
5: He said, a child cannot be blamed for the manner of his conception any more than a toddler can be blamed for an abusive parent. He said, every baby is made in the image of God and therefore has inherent worth and deserves full protection. And he said, regardless of the circumstances of conception, there are other options that mothers can choose. Well, I said, Matthew, you've really instilled in me a great admiration for your depth of knowledge on this issue. What's your fifth and final reason you're pro-life? And he gave me a reason I'd never thought of before. He said, Lee, my fifth reason is unborn babies deserve the benefit of the doubt. I said, Matthew, what do you mean by the benefit of the doubt? Well, Matthew said, I believe the four arguments I've already given for the pro-life position should be enough to convince any open-minded person to be pro-life. But, he said, if they aren't totally convinced, even if they're not totally convinced, they should still be pro-life. I said, why? He said, let me tell you a story. It was the 1940s. A man named Arnie Skye was driving down a highway in rural North Dakota. Next to him was his daughter named Jean. Jean, he said, later became my grandmother. So in the 1940s, they're driving down this highway at a high rate of speed in North Dakota. And as they drive along, they saw a box on the highway up ahead, a cardboard box. So Arnie, as he's driving along, is thinking, okay, what do I do? Do I drive around the box and let somebody else get it off the road? Do I hit the box at high speed so I can hear the cardboard go cracking and flying? Because that'd be kind of cool. What do I do? Well, fortunately, he didn't either. He pulled off the road next to the cardboard box, and he got out of the car to remove the box from the road. And as he walked over to the box, the flap came up from the cardboard box, and a little child came out of the box. And he was stunned. And he took that child by his hand, and he found the parents and returned the child to the parents. And so years later, Jean, the little daughter in the car, had become Matthew's grandmother. And she told him the story about the cardboard box and the little boy in the box. And he said, you know, my father told me you never know what might be inside of something like that. He said, I knew the box might contain things that could be valuable to someone and that there might even be something alive inside. He said, whenever you're unsure about things like that, it's always better to give the benefit of the doubt and play it safe. You might be wrong, but you might save someone's life. Then Matthew looked at me and said, now Lee, when Arnie and Jean saw that box in the highway, how sure do you think they were that there was a human being inside of that box? He said, not at all. Statistically, they may have guessed one chance in 1,000 there would be a child in that box. And yet, even given those tiny odds, because we're dealing possibly with a human life, there was enough of a question in Arnie's mind to cause him to give the benefit of the doubt, and he played it safe.
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got a stain on my shirt from the coffee off my chin. Now where's my keys? Oh, is it gonna be one of those days again? When I'm walking near the blue sky in the pouring rain, it's how would you

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1: You're listening to Breakpoint This Week, where we're going to talk about the top stories of the week from a Christian perspective. Today, we're going to talk about reactions to the Clancy trial, euthanasia in the UK, as well as artificial intelligence. We have a lot to get to this week. We're so glad that you're here with us. Stick around. John, great to see you. Great to be with you. I can't believe it that this is actually the first time we've ever been together on Breakpoint This Week.
2: Are you getting sentimental already?
1: Yeah, already. You know, so I'm gonna tear up before we get finished. But it's been it's been a busy week. Lots going on in the news. You know, lots to talk about today. You know, one of the things that everyone's talking about is the Clancy trial and just the events that have transpired, the trial itself. But John, as we look at this and as you think about this, what I'm curious is, you know, we didn't just arrive here. This has been something that's been building from a long time in the culture, kind of a cultural mood and a cultural moment. How do you make sense of what's happening?
2: Yeah, there's a lot here that I think is beyond the knowledge of pundits or beyond the space of the show as well. People have very strong opinions about this, and people have been following it very closely. And I haven't. I didn't sit through the trial. A lot of people who are really sure what happened didn't sit through the trial either. And I guess I'm not as interested in that. At some level, that's kind of a Neil Postman response. One of the things that Neil Postman talked about in Amusing Ourselves to Death is that with the onset of mass media, that people will, quote unquote, stay informed on things, and then that will be an illusion that they have actually done something, or that a story that happens around the world is actually something that affects them. Now, obviously, we live in a global world where stories that happen around the world do affect us. I'm not sure that this one falls into that category. But for me, I think the more instructive thing has to do with the cultural reaction. I want to make a connection, and I got to do it kind of carefully because it's I don't want to say it's a little bit of a stretch, but I think it's a parallel, but it deals with something a lot more, or it deals with something very troubling, as this case does. Back 20 years ago or so, right? I think it was, in a sense, before, at the very beginning when I started to do Breakpoint This Week and started to work with Chuck Colson. It was at the time at the rise of the gay rights movement, the push for same-sex marriage. And there was many people that were making predictions that once same-sex marriage was legalized, that the next thing would be pedophilia, the sexualization of children. I think what we have seen is that there has been certainly a slippery slope towards polyamory, but the push towards pedophilia was a little bit different than people predicted. At the time, I didn't think it did, because I thought, you know, the Christian conscience that had been introduced into Western civilization a long time ago and the protection of children was so innovative and so much better than anything that paganism ever had to offer. We're not going to go there. But we did go there. We didn't go there in kind of the traditional route. We went there through drag queen story hours. We went there through the hypersexualization of children at a really young age through state forces like education, sex education push from kindergarten all the way through 12th grade, starting, you know, helping kids question their bodies and so on. And that's how it happened. This week I saw in the Christian Century, which is probably the most predominant magazine or journal for Protestant liberals, Protestant liberal Christian denominations, and I use the word Christian now pretty lightly, because there was a scholar that made a case for polyamory. He argued that, you know, well, maybe, you know, we're too hastily judging this. Maybe the Bible isn't as clear as we thought it was. God is always doing a new thing, so there's a trajectory hermeneutic there. And I read that thing and thought, this is exactly what was put into the water for the embrace of same-sex marriage and the expansion of embracing these alternative sexual identities within Protestant liberalism, from marriage to ordination. In other words, we always talk about these slippery slopes, and critics will say, well, that's a logical fallacy because it doesn't happen, or because it's not necessary. And it's not necessary logically, but it always seems to happen culturally, especially when the things are put into the water, the ideas, the practices, the changes are put into the water, and it greases the skids you know, so much. I just have to say this. There's a lot that I don't know about Massachusetts law, what the jurors were bound to. There's a lot I don't know about the standout juror. Now these jurors are becoming public and people are publicly doxing them and identifying them. There's a lot of troubling things around how this whole thing is being shaped. But the justifications for this horrific act that was done to these children are the same justifications that are used to say we have to have abortion on demand. It was put into the water over the last 50 years after the Dobbs decision came out. Ryan Anderson and Alexandra De Sanctis wrote a book called, where the subtitle was How Abortion has Poisoned Everything. In other words, it's not just the tragedy of abortion and the millions of lost lives, as if that weren't enough in and of itself. It's that there are ways of thinking, ways of seeing, ways of thinking about children, ways of thinking about women, ways of thinking about healthcare, ways of thinking about all kinds of stuff that are now fully immersed into the cultural waters. And that's going to have an effect. And the move to justify something is crazy. You know, the slippery slope that people have been predicting for a long time with abortion is that it's going to lead to infanticide, because there's really not a difference between the 18 or so inches when a child is in the womb and a child is outside the womb. We know, for example, that in Roman civilization, it wasn't just abortion that was legal and morally and socially acceptable. It was also infanticide, the practice of exposure, throwing children out that are unwanted because of deformity, because of a disability, because of that they were just girls instead of boys. That was completely morally, socially, legally acceptable in that context. And Christians brought a moral conscience to the world in a way that no other religion and worldview had. Certainly in the Israeli context and the Jewish context, it did for that nation. Christianity did it for the world, did it for everywhere that it went and made a big impact. It continues to do that. We don't argue about whether to help the poor anymore. We argue about how to help the poor. But ideas have consequences and bad ideas have victims. And the bad ideas that drove the abortion debate forward are being resurrected in this context. Now, is it going to have a larger cultural effect? Does that change what the verdict should or should? I'm not making that argument. All I'm saying is this is the way slippery slopes happen. And I think it's something we should be aware of. And yes, alarmed by that somehow we're saying that because of mental health and well-being and so on, that this is no longer a crime. It's one thing to say, well, look, she didn't get the help that she needed, all that. None of that I'm speaking to. All I'm speaking to is those who are actually saying it's not a crime because of X, Y, Z. Just know that's the same argument that came out. I'll say one more thing, and I know I've talked for a long time, but let me say one more thing. The person who has trained more pro-life advocates in how to defend the humanity and value and worth of the preborn than anyone else I know is Scott Klusendorf. And he oftentimes uses a tactic called trot out the toddler. In other words, when you're having a conversation with someone who is advocating for abortion, trot out the toddler. Say, well, would this apply to a two-year-old? You know, he has a funny way of saying it. And now that I have a boy in my house, this example lands a lot more strongly. He's like, look, if you're at the kitchen sink and you're washing dishes and your little boy walks up behind you and says, hey, Dad, can I kill this? There's a really important question you have to ask next. What is it?
1: If it's
2: a cockroach, yeah. If it's the neighbor's cat, no. You know, I mean, you make these distinctions based on what it is. And that's the fundamental question. And that's the power of trot out the toddler. You trot out the toddler and say, if I can't do it to the toddler, I can't do it to the preborn. I just was struck by how many people on the other side are trotting out the toddler and saying, well, hey, if it was okay for me to end a life inside the womb, if that somehow provides a level of moral justification. And not everyone's saying that. Not everyone who's on the side of Lindsey Clancy is saying that, but some are. And if it's okay there, then it should be okay with the toddler. You see what I mean? In other words, it's the trot out the toddler that's been reversed. And that's how culture moves. That's how culture shifts. There's a shift in the moral imagination. you look back, this is what Tom Holland has been writing about, that Christianity did for the West, so shifted the moral imagination. And what we have seen in the last, especially 40, 50, 60 years in a Western culture, specifically in American culture, is a shift of the moral imagination. And these stories aren't irrelevant to that shift.
1: Well, and that holds true for what we're seeing overseas, the UK, the Netherlands. You know, there was some news there. I mean, life is life, preborn life all the way to the end of life. I'm sure you saw the case where the UK reversed its assistance in dying bill in legislation. So how should we as Christians develop a coherent worldview of life from beginning to end? Because it sounds compassionate. I mean, that's the other end of that spectrum. It's compassionate to, you know, help this person who's old and maybe is suffering to die. That's the argument that's used on the other side. So how should Christians think about that, both for the preborn and end of life?
2: Well, first of all, that it's part and parcel of the same conversation about what it means to be human. What gives life value? What gives life value? When does life lose value? What does it mean to be made in the image of God? What are the public ramifications of that? Why can't our faith remain private? It's because we're talking about public truths like this. So all of that has to be the start of the conversation. And also, as the moral imagination shifts within a cultural setting, it's less like a car headed down a highway, and it's more like a boat in a stormy ocean. You know, you might go 10 feet one way and then 4 feet back. And that's what we're seeing in euthanasia. So it's been a big week as far as doctor-assisted suicide or euthanasia goes. We have places that have already legalized medical assistance in dying, or whatever nomenclature. I often say that there's nothing in that title that's true. It's not medical, it's not assistance, and it's not in dying, it's to die. You know, but that's the new language of this. We had a place like the Netherlands where we had another story of someone who did not have the ability to consent, to sign on. This was done without their knowledge, certainly without their will. We're talking about a minor. We were told in all the nations in which medical assistance in dying or euthanasia was passed as legislation that this just has to do with a consenting adult who is going to suffer, and the choices between suffering endlessly. He's going to die, or she is going to die anyway. So why suffer needlessly? Now, there's a lot that word suffer needlessly is carrying in that sentence. And that reflects a view of what it means to be human and what brings meaning and purpose to human life as well. But we were just never told that it was going to be children. We were never told that it was going to be people who didn't have consent. We were never told that it was going to involve people who aren't suffering towards death, but they just have a quote unquote hopeless condition, something from which they'll never get better. And if that alarms you, it should, because a lot of us have conditions that we just live with day to day, and suffering, when it becomes unbearable suffering, that's a pretty subjective category as well. I mean, we all know people who don't really suffer that much, but you talk to them and they're the most miserable people on earth. And then you also have people who have suffered their whole lives and they're unbelievably strong in their character and their positive outlook. All of these things are just kind of moving categories. And in that context, there's always going to be more and more and more people subjected to a culture of death. In Great Britain this week, they went backwards and they did not pass the doctor-assisted suicide law. Praise God. There were tireless advocates who worked really hard, and there's been some thought pieces on how they were able to stop that in Parliament. But you also need to know, as we were having this conversation in our editorial meeting this week, this is the second time it's gone. It'll go back there again. And we have seen liberal and progressive ideals politically and dehumanizing ideas in any sort of moral sense go forward the second, third, or fourth time. There's a relentlessness there, especially when it touches so close to the heart of the idea itself. Meaning comes from autonomy in this religious worldview of progressivism or liberalism. It has to be, there is no God above me. It is essentially a systematic violation of the first commandment. There is no God above me. I have to have the power to decide. If you're thinking that this child in the Netherlands who was victimized because of this euthanasia law didn't have the ability to decide, you're exactly right. Because autonomy put forward always has to involve autonomy for some, but not for others. Autonomy for me, but not for thee. It becomes essentially a power struggle to some degree. But that's at least a lesson when we look at this of how culture moves, how the moral imagination shifts. It shifts, it goes back and forth. And when these ideas are put into the cultural waters, they do bear fruit. If they're good ideas, it's good fruit. If it's bad ideas, it's bad fruit.
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1: I'm looking forward to jumping into this one and our AI short course. 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We do have a great lineup for that. But John, people that may be afraid of AI, because this week the headlines are, you know, AI is going to kill us, we're all dead. It's just a matter of time.
2: Yeah, that was the headlines this week.
1: Yeah, you know, the doomsday scenario, which is not new. We've heard these types of scenarios throughout.
2: Well, why
1: history.
2: Do you think it was louder this week? It's well, not I, new. I we've had these predictions, but there were, you know, you had a guy from Anthropic and a guy from OpenAI, one that was branded in the articles as a whistleblower, right? Saying, you know, hey, they're trying to keep this to you, but we're all going to die within a decade, I think he said, something like that. Why was it so loud this week?
1: Well, I think it's loud for a couple of reasons. One, I do think there's some legitimate safety concerns that people are finally waking up to with AI, but both around how models are being trained, how they're being used, but more importantly, access to children, guardrails, safety nets, you know, what we keep in and out of AI, the policing of the data. I mean, we could go on and on. But then I think the second side of this equation where I'm always interested in following the money as a business guy, you know, that both these companies are getting ready to do IPOs, raise a ton of money. If you look at Anthropic, they're really positioning themselves as, hey, we care about humanity. We're willing to slow things down. Look at the evil people from, you know, OpenAI and ChatGPT. They started as a nonprofit, but now they're for profit. You can't trust them, but you can trust us because we're kind of blowing the whistle and we're taking these safeguards. I think a lot of it is what a great way to raise capital, right? Just create alarm, create we have.
2: So you're pretty cynical and skeptical. I mean, we heard that a lot this week in response. I was watching a pretty robust conversation, and this is turning political as well, right? Because you have the president that is saying, he actually said this week that the concerns about AI are a hoax. And then you have it's become a wonderful political football. At some points, the only thing that I can find right now that the right and left seem to agree on, but also not always, about data centers going into communities and things like that. But then there's kind of the cynical response that people that are asking for government regulation within some of these AI companies, they're doing it to position themselves to get the government money, to get the government approval, to shut down their opponents. And if they really wanted to regulate, why don't they self-regulate?
1: That's it. Why don't they self-regulate? They have the capabilities and the ability. And don't get me wrong, I'm a little bit cynical on the timing, right? Because this stuff has been out there and no one has raised the alarm, you know, prior to now. There's been a few whistleblowers, but it's also kind of interesting when you dig behind the fact that they're incentivized to not blow the whistle. And then, you know, once their options vest, then all of a sudden they care about humanity. I'm like, well, how about we care about humanity if this is really that dangerous before our options vest? And then I'd believe you even more. But let's not make any mistake about it. I think AI is going to be incredibly dangerous. Not because AI itself is incredibly dangerous, it's because the people that have access to it and use it, it does enhance our capabilities from a technology standpoint. Just think of something as simple as basic hacking. You know, the ability to hack used to be government, right? You'd had to have massive servers and big computers, and you know, it was Chinese or the Russians hacking Americans, and you know, that type of thing. Well, now, you know, a 15-year-old that understands coding has access to AI, can create agents, they can take off. I mean, so the scale of what, you know, sin can be magnified and amplified will be, you know, kind of through the roof. I think the second thing with AI that we have to think through is that it's a system. It's not just a tool. It's not just a simple technology. I mean, narrow field intelligence is embedded in everything now. You know, you think about multi-factor authentication, the annoying little things where you have to prove you're a human and not a robot, which
2: proving to robots that you're not a robot is John Mulaney or something, whoever that comedian is said.
1: Yeah. And, you know, so that thing, that's a real thing and it's already there. The interesting piece with AI is the more that, generative AI kind of goes into existence, to me, the question becomes what happens when we begin to trust the AI more than we trust anything else around us? How does reality get reshaped when AI is the thing providing information to us? This gets into the wisdom conversation, you know, that we've been having around the Colson Center and what we're getting ready to do with our AI forum, our Breakpoint forum. Wisdom is going to be, I think, the most important commodity of the day for Christians, because we're going, information, knowledge, it's ubiquitous. It's everywhere. That's why the value of it's dropping. I think part of the reason that colleges and universities are struggling, besides the enrollment cliff, is that people devalue it because you can get it anywhere and everywhere. But can you really make sense of it, right? Do they know how to use it?
2: Well, you know, listen, something can be dangerous and not be, you know, an extinction level event. And that's the thing that I'm not hearing is making that distinction. I mean, listen, the threat of nuclear war was an extinction level threat, right? Where you had basically two nations and two leaders with their fingers on a button, and there was this escalation that took place because of that. That's different than the danger, which was very real, of a nuclear reactor in a particular part of the world like Chernobyl melting down, right? You're talking about nuclear energy, but you're talking about different threat levels. And that's different than if it happens, you know, somewhere else where the danger can be mitigated. What we heard this week was extinction level catastrophism. We heard that in the same sort of tangible terms that we have heard climate change was going to be. This is extinction level, we're killing ourselves kind of language. That's a whole nother level of doomsday scenario, you know, to the question that we got, that I don't think Christians can entertain. That's just not a Christian framework. Now, you know, we did hear from someone who, and maybe we'll get to this question later, about our, you know, idea that we should tend to the culture and that we should be involved in stewarding the creation, that's just not a Christian position, because the Christian position is God's going to blow everything up in the end times. I disagree strongly with that as, as

0: scenario in which there's no mind, there's no purpose driving forward the biological development or the development of biological life. There's no mind or purpose or design behind it. It's just a series of accidents. AI is an incredible development in the history of the world, but it's still part of this moment. It's not the story. The story is bigger than AI, and we have to keep that moment and story straight here, just like we have to do with, you know, climate change or anything else that scares the, you know, the stuff out of people.
1: 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Thank you so much for listening to Breakpoint this week. From the Colson Center for Christian Worldview, I'm Pete Mara, along with John Stonestreet. 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

0: Welcome to Focus on the Family's weekend broadcast. We hope the following program will challenge you and encourage you in your faith journey.
1: So you can have standards, you can have biblical standards, but you do it in the midst of showing an incredible depth of love. You can accept them without accepting their behavior.
0: Well, that's Dr. Jim Burns sharing about the complex dynamics that parents and their adult children often experience. And if you've got grown kids, you're going to find this conversation to be of great interest. Welcome to Focus on the Family with Jim Daly. I'm John Fuller.
2: Let me just speak to the parents directly. Are there days you're going, what am I doing? Everything I do is wrong. And just filling yourself up with guilt and trying to figure out a better pathway. I think parenting, it's not easy, but it is rewarding. And I can tell you now, with two boys in their 20s, I've really enjoyed every aspect of it. When they were little, man, watching those home videos now and laughing, them pretending to be French chefs, working with pepper, water, and mustard and mayonnaise.
0: It was delicious, I'm sure.
2: The best part was they didn't turn to Gene and I say, would you like a bite? We didn't have to do that part. But man, it is so funny watching those videos. Up until now, where, you know, the 20-somethings, it's full of serious questions about school and about vocation and about spouses and other things. So it's really been great, but it isn't easy. And I'm sure some of you are dealing with even greater difficulties with your adult children. It's one of the most common calls that we get here at Focus on the Family for counselors, and we welcome those calls. We want you to get in touch with us. Mm-hmm. Call us. John will give details to do that in just a minute. But that is the question. My kids aren't following the Lord. They're not walking with the Lord. What do I do? And it's almost as if the more control you want to administer, you'll probably drive them further away. And we'll talk about that today with our great guest, Jim Burns.
0: Mm-hmm. And Jim is the founder of Homeward, which is all about educating, equipping, and encouraging parents to build God-honoring families from generation to generation. He's got a book on this topic called When Your Adult Child Strays, Trading Heartache for Hope. And by the way, Jim mentioned our counseling team, and they're a phone call away, 800, the letter A, and the word family.
2: Jim, welcome back to Focus. It's so good to see you.
3: Always great to be with you. I feel like I'm in a family reunion when
2: I'm with you. Yeah, I can feel light and lifted up.
3: Yeah. I'm a little disappointed you didn't eat the mustard, pepper, salt thing.
2: Well, no, I would have tried it, just a little sip.
3: Yeah.
2: But they never pressured us, which I thought was great. It's very kind of them.
3: Yeah, now I just saw Trent as a 20-something, and he's, you know, a lot taller than you and a lot bigger than you. He could have forced you at a certain time. He could today.
2: Eat this. But again, you're developing character in your sons and daughters that won't do that.
3: That's what we're trying.
2: And I'm proud to say he's never done that. But hey, let's go there. When parents think about raising toddlers or teenagers, they can expect challenges. Yeah. What I said was true. Somebody gave us great advice, Gene and I. They said, love every stage. Yeah. And we were kind of like, okay, what will that mean? Well, I think now on the back end, we get it. Yeah. And there are different challenges. Man, terrible twos are terrible. It's like, kid, do you not hear me? You know, about the tantrums and getting their own way and all that. Then they get to teenagerhood, and they want to be independent. Right. And you work through all those things, and then it happens. They go off for their vocation or for college or for whatever they're going to do. And there seems to be, in some situations, this great drift that occurs. So let's go there. Why do you say parenting adult children can actually be one of the hardest seasons compared to terrible twos and teens?
3: Right. Well, we do have to embrace that stage, but they're moving from dependence to independence very rapidly. So they get to a stage, it might be even 18, and they say, well, I'm an adult. And you're going, yeah, and I'm paying for their cell phone, and I'm, you know, paying for college, and I'm, you know, still paying for the insurance. And they're saying, but I want freedom. And at that stage, when they go into adulthood, a lot of times they don't know how to be an adult, so they're making some goofy decisions, and we don't know how to parent adult because we got these other stages down, but now we're in a new stage. And I don't think most of us saw that coming.
2: Yeah.
3: Most of us, again, who raised kids in the church or who had kids, you know, who were great, and all of a sudden they started violating values, and they started straying from their faith, and they started drifting from the family you know, story, and we didn't see it coming.
2: Yeah,
3: we said, that's going to be somebody else's kid, not ours.
2: You have a story in the book about a woman named Amber. I'm sure you've changed all the names.
3: Yes.
2: But what was Amber's situation?
3: Yeah, her dad is one of my best friends.
2: Okay.
3: And a great guy. He's actually been in the office with me here at Focus talking with you. And Amber, beautiful, wonderful, had some tough things happen that they didn't know about when she was in junior high. And the way she coped with that was to do some drugs and got to become sexually promiscuous and, you know, just a tough life and rebelled. This was the kid who was, you know, in the junior high was, you know, leading the Bible study type of a thing.
2: Yeah.
3: And she went from drug rehab to drug rehab. They stayed in her story. And today I happened to have breakfast with him last week. You know, she's 40 months sober. And she's actually working for the drug rehab center. And it's not perfect. But just, you know, through that process, and I thought this was a neat thing that they did, her parents did. They gave her a necklace. And the necklace said, peace, joy, hope. Peace from your past, joy for today, and hope for the future. And I said, that's beautiful. He said, you know, that was for her, but it's also for us. So what they did was they stayed in her story, and it wasn't easy.
2: What does that mean, though?
3: Yeah, stay in the story means that there's a mess, and they're in the messy middle. They don't just agree with her, and so they're not parenting, just go, hey, whatever you want to do, but they're also allowing, it was tough love. They were allowing, and tough love just means you allow the circumstances of her poor choices to actually take place. So they had to allow this beautiful kid, and I've known this girl all of her life, this beautiful girl to almost be homeless and make some horrible decisions that go against the grain of, you know, their belief system, but they still stayed in the story. They didn't agree with her. So, you know, they said, here's what we believe, here's what our boundaries are, but they stayed in the story of the mess. So guess what? They were always safe. So yeah. If she had a problem, she was going to call back. Now, she might not call that day, but she would call back. She would come back into the situation, and they didn't enable her. You know, you can enable kids like Amber to dependency on you. But they didn't enable her. They helped her. They loved her.
2: Yeah, Jim, let me, you know, we need to ask these questions on behalf of those listening
3: sure.
2: and watching. And so I'm thinking of Amber's situation, but how do parents balance, you know, what we've tried to express to them, unconditional love, the yeah. love of Christ.
3: Right, right.
2: With this idea that affirming that destructive behavior right. or not addressing it or not speaking
3: no,
2: to
3: no, no.
2: it, our temperaments as parents, it can be legalistic
3: sure.
2: or the opposite,
3: right,
2: just
3: right.
2: love at all costs.
3: And either one of those are good, Jim. You have rigid parenting. What does that equal? Rebellion. You have lenient parenting. That equals no, they're rudderless. So there's times we're going to have to take the hit. My friends had to with Amber and sometimes say, this is not appropriate. And actually, you can't bring that into our home because of the other kids. And that was hard for them.
2: Yeah.
3: But, you know, and you mentioned Christ. Christ led with love. He practiced kindness, but he also had no patience for hypocrisy, and he had boundaries around there. So it's weird to think that we're talking about boundaries with your adult kids. But yeah, we need to have, you know, some boundaries sometimes with our adult kids. And that means we've got to talk to them about expectations. Here's what we're expecting. If you're going to live in our house, here's what we're expecting. And, you know, it's better when you do that, not in the heat of the battle, but when you've kind of thought through it. And when you've done it, when, you know, you're having a good conversations. Adult children also, they will support what they help create. So if you can bring them into the picture,
2: yeah.
3: that's really beneficial.
2: Yeah, talk with them, get their opinion.
3: Yeah.
2: You mentioned this transition, you know, from kind of hands-on parenting
3: yeah.
2: up, you know, through kind of 17, 18, hopefully
3: right.
2: as a parent, you've been giving them more and more independence
3: yeah, right.
2: as they've gotten older.
3: Yeah.
2: And then there's this massive transition where you're no longer, hopefully, the handholder
3: yeah.
2: and the all-in parent, but
3: right.
2: you're now coach or influencer
3: yeah.
2: in
3: yeah.
2: their 20s.
3: Yeah.
2: Some parents struggle with that.
3: Right.
2: I remember a story we received here at Focus where a professor had contacted us, and they were complaining that the classroom, this is a university where, you know, a parent, it's illegal for the professor to share test results with a parent
3: right.
2: at that age because they're an adult, right? But this one young man in a class didn't like the grade and got his mom on the phone during class and gave the phone to the professor and began to chew the professor out to say, my son would have done better than that. And he's like, I cannot talk to you. What an, again, describe that situation and what the error is. Like, she's ready to fight every fight for her son.
3: Exactly. And she might have helped write that paper. You never know. I mean, honestly.
2: I couldn't have done that poorly.
3: I have an MBA from some. No, so we, you know, again, parents have to be careful. I mean, a woman said to me, she said, you know, I don't understand why my son won't make his own pediatrician appointments. He's 22 years old. And I thought, on two levels, why is he going to the pediatrician? But why, we have to allow our kids to sometimes fail. And that's really hard for us.
0: Yeah.
3: But that's a generation of parenting that was what we called in 1989, it came out, helicopter parenting. We've just continued to try to do that with our adult children. And we can't do that. So sometimes we have to allow our kids to fail. A five-year-old, they're going to fall off the bike and they're going to get a skinned knee and they're going to learn how to ride that bike. And sometimes, and they're tougher issues, but sometimes we have to allow our adult children to fall off the bike, skin their knee, and still be there to pick them up and love on them, but in a different manner.
2: You know, yeah, and I so agree. It is hard because we want to be protector, provider.
3: Yeah.
2: And the point is you can overdo that. To their detriment.
3: Oh, then they have a failure to launch.
2: Right.
3: We have a generation of some adult kids who are, you know, kind of entitled, and they're not launching, and they're not launching because we literally have continued to enable. You know, there's a difference between helping and enabling. And most parents would say that I'm helping, I'm not enabling. But if you're buying them a new house and they can't afford the payments in the house, you're actually enabling them to be dependent on you. You can help them with different ways. And, you know, that's the big difference. So as parents, we have to have that mindset. What does it mean to come alongside them?
2: Yeah.
0: Jim, how do we do that? How do we, I mean, because we're talking about the relationship with adult kids, and sometimes I think we put it all on them, but it's really us that you're talking about here. So how do we make that shift to being kind of an influence, a mentor, not the person saying you should do this or you shouldn't do this.
3: For one thing, we have to give our kids what I call the passport to adulthood, and that's not easy for them, and it's not easy necessarily for us. But in doing that, we need, it's almost a ritual of, okay, they're now going to be in charge. Mm-hmm. And so for us to do that right, we then move to mentor. We've been, you know, as older teens, I mean, we're their consultant. Most of their day-to-day decisions are done by themselves. They're not always around. We were coaching them at younger and obviously in control, but we're not in control anymore. So when we now give them the passport to adulthood, we have to take a deep breath and keep a welcoming mat, you know, type of a relationship with them. Mm. At the same time, we have to be strong with what we believe our values are. But it's very possible to, in the context of this culture, be in a relationship with people who we don't agree with. We do that in every aspect of life. That's going to be the case we do with our adult children at times too.
0: Yeah. So is it ideal then for that child to be out of the house if we have different values?
3: Yeah. I think some kids do need to get out on their own and feel it a bit. And I think other kids, it would be better for them to, you know, stay a little bit longer. And so that's where parents need the discernment. But, you know, the Bible says where there's no counsel, the people fall, but in the multitude of counselors, there is safety. That's why we need what I call a circle of support around us to give us wisdom and counsel.
0: Yeah. Regardless of where you're at in your parenting, we have resources for you here at Focus on the Family. 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That would include all sorts of great parenting resources like the book by Jim Burns, When Your Adult Child Strays, Trading Heartache for Hope. We've got copies of that book here. Give us a call or stop by focusonthefamily.com/weekend. We'll be right back after this.
2: John, can you believe it? 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
2: Jim, you describe in the book a couple, and you say they're church leaders, who tried to fix their daughter when she made some bad relational choices. Right. What strained the relationship between them and their daughter, and then what helped their relationship? And I think critically here, it's really the spiritual element to it. I mean, right. you said they're church leaders for a reason.
3: Right. Church leaders meaning a lead pastor of a major church in America and his wife. And this girl went everywhere. I mean, she tried a same-sex relationship. She was involved with other things. She rebelled. She walked away from Jesus. And we kind of teased because they said, "Guy, we didn't like the guy that was doing cocaine, but at least this guy only does marijuana." You know, we would kind of tease
2: right.
3: as a couple.
2: Yeah.
3: But what happened was they still stayed in her story, even though she knew that they were not happy about the choices she was making. And they had to make some of those hard decisions, John, that you talked about. Maybe she's not going to live here. And to do that, is she going to go move in with the guy or whatever mm-hmm. it might be? So they stayed in the story, and she ended up actually being with a guy who was addicted to marijuana. He was open to faith. And they kind of cut a deal that he would start coming to church. And, you know, he was so different than they were. Uh-huh. And they had two things in common. He loved the daughter, and they could see that. Two, the Los Angeles Dodgers. My friend, who's the pastor, loved the Dodgers, and this guy loved the Dodgers. And you know what he did? He started spending time with them and taking them to Dodgers game, and they got to know each other. And the story is that this young man made a commitment to Christ. He kept going to the church, and they wanted her to marry a youth pastor. They didn't want the guy, and he stopped smoking marijuana, but now he's their youth pastor. And he's doing a great job. He's all tatted out, and you know, he looks so different than what they assume.
2: But he's living for the Lord.
3: But he's living for the Lord. And yeah, are there bumps and bruises in this thing? Sure, there's actually some stepchildren in this thing. But what I appreciated about them was they said, "Look, we have one thing in common. We both love this young woman. So we're not going to just bag on this thing." And you know, the ending of the story is a great ending. It's not always an easy ending. I mean, I wish I could say every time there's going to be an easy ending. There's not. But they stayed in the story, as we talk about. They showed love, and actually, my friend, the pastor, honored the relationship with this young man, and the young man appreciated it and was open to it.
2: Well, and again, the net, they were praying for, hoping for their son-in-law to be a youth pastor, and then ended up with this guy smoking pot,
3: right.
2: You know, but boom, then he becomes the youth pastor.
3: We didn't think he was going to be that. And by the way, he's a great youth pastor.
2: Oh, that's good.
3: Yeah.
2: It does beg the question about parental expectation. I mean, this happens in marriage, it happens in parenting, and it certainly happens with 20-somethings because you have your perspective on who they will be. Yeah. And you've thought of this since you held them as a beautiful bundle on your chest.
3: Sure.
2: And you knew what the story would be, but all of a sudden they're not following that blueprint.
3: Right.
2: And speak to the angst that begins to create and how we as the parents, you got to let go.
3: We have to let go, but we also have to deal with the grief. You know, it's a necessary loss. When a child becomes an adult, it's a loss. You know, you spend two decades of your life basically in control or semi-control as they get older. And then now you're letting them go. And so you have to embrace that grief. C.S. Lewis says that change is loss. Change is good. I mean, we've all changed. I've known you guys for enough years where, you know, I've changed on my weight, but I don't want to talk about that. But the point being is that change is loss. Uh-huh. And so as a parent, you have to deal with the grief. And sometimes we feel, and you talked about this at the beginning of the broadcast, you know, we feel pain, we feel shame, we should have prayed more, we should have done Bible studies around the table, we should have gone on more mission trips, all these, we shoulda. And so in the middle of that, we do that, and then we do it quietly. When everybody else in the church is also going through these same things, but they're not talking. So it goes back to us making sure that we have an authentic relationship with people who will, you know, help us get through it. It's a very important aspect of it.
2: As a pastor and speaker, and of course, Homeward, you've worked with, you know, thousands of couples as well in a whole variety of ways, in their marriage and their parenting. And in many ways, we see it here too. I think I'm going to know the answer to this, but I'll leave my eyes open and heart open to your perspective. But it seems there's a bit of a formula that occurs that when you're a stringent parent, as a Christian. Right. And we do have expectations for our own lives and for those of our children to live to a higher standard. Right. And sometimes I think we even expect our teens and our 20-somethings to certainly live at a standard that we may not have been living up to at that age. You know what I mean?
3: Right.
2: But it can be so counterproductive for the rebellious child that they are sending a message.
3: Right.
2: And in your experience in those situations, what are those common things that you see that the children are actually rebelling against, if we're honest?
3: Right. Well, I think a lot of them felt like we were doing shame-based parenting. We didn't think we were doing shame-based parenting, but I think a lot of times when we have the focus on the family parent has high standards, has beautiful standards, has God-honoring standards, has biblical standards. So we need to share those. But at the same time, in doing it, it's how we share them. We need to make it attractive. We need to make living life with faith and living life in alignment with God more attractive. And we have to be careful that we're not making it so rigid that they break those standards. So when they break the standards, then they change their morality or they change their belief system. So really only two things happen. If a kid strays, violates values, sins, goes off the whatever the biblical worldview is, they either come back to Jesus or they change their values in their mind. So now they don't believe in the morality that we have because they had to rebel because they're going to live that out. So it's important for us to understand that as the father in the prodigal son story that Jesus told was so great, is he showed a depth of love to his son who had wasted money on prostitutes and partying, so says the Living Bible. He didn't change the deal with his elder son. You know that. He showed love.
2: Mm-hmm.
3: But if the son says, hey, so, I've been working with you this whole time. He said, all that I have is yours. So he didn't change the financial set up. And we miss that sometimes. So you can have standards, you can have biblical standards, but you do it in the midst of showing an incredible depth of love. You can accept them without accepting their behavior.
2: But again, the problem is in our control as parents, our control issues, our anxiety issues, our guilt issues, those start dominating our reactions to them. And it's totally opposite what the Lord, I think, would want.
3: What some of these kids are telling me, adult kids, is they're saying, my parents just a one-topic parent. I moved in with my boyfriend and I still want a relationship with my mom, but she's only a one-topic parent. That's all she talks about. I'd like to go shopping with her. I'd like to do some other things. And you know what I would say to the woman? Does she know how you feel? Does she know what you believe? Yes. Then expand the relationship, because probably the relationship that your daughter's in right now isn't going to last. And you want her to come back to you, and you want her to come back to your values.
2: Yeah.
3: And we're seeing that with a lot of young adults today. I mean, you guys know this so well. I mean, there's some things happening in the Gen Z movement. 5 years ago, I probably was on this broadcast saying, it's really quite possible that, twice as many atheists in Gen Z. And who are we seeing coming back into the church? Gen Z, especially guys. Well, God is doing a work. God's not going to let this go. So we just have to stay in that messy story. And again, going back to it, we've got to have our help. Moses is battling the Amalekites, and Moses has the rod, and he picks up the rod, and then the Israelites start winning, and then he gets weary and tired. We as parents get weary and tired. So then he has to sit down, and then the Amalekites start winning. So what does he do? He brings people around him in his weariness and helps him by holding up the rod, and the Israel wins the battle. Well, we have a battle for our kids' soul, and our kids are forfeiting their spiritual purpose at times, sure, but the battle, A, belongs to the Lord. They should do a song on that. That'd sound good. But secondly, the battle is a long-term battle.
2: Mm.
3: So, I led my brother to the Lord 3 days before he died. I mean, I wish he forfeited a lot of things in a negative way, but he came back. Okay. And I think that sometimes happens too.
2: Well, and that's the desire to have this, again, expectation that as a extended family, we're all in Christ, we're all experiencing the joy of this life together.
3: Right.
2: Let me ask you this in terms of that scripture. I don't think these words are lost. I don't think the Lord misplaces a word in scripture. So when the scripture says, train up a child in the way he should go, and when he is old, he will not depart from it.
3: Yeah.
2: Isn't that interesting? That word old is in there.
3: No, I know.
2: Now, we want something to happen sooner.
3: Yeah.
2: But it's almost like if you've done your job, if you have pointed them toward the Lord, you've given them a compass,
3: right.
2: You've made known what it is you believe,
3: right.
2: Hopefully in the context of love, not demanding it in right. some kind of militaristic thing.
3: Right.
2: But you've done that. Then you know what? The Lord is going to honor this.
3: Right. And what we have to say, I want to cup every listener and on their face and just say, really good parents have kids who make poor choices, you know, and that's true. So there are parents who have made great, they've done a great job, not a perfect job because nobody's perfect. But they've done a great job and their kids are making poor choices. I'm seeing some of those kids come back, especially you mentioned the 20s. It's an interesting time because some of them come back and then they meander toward marriage or they meander toward some responsibility. But once they get married and have kids, guess where they come? They
2: right.
3: come back
2: yeah.
3: to the community that they had once in the church. They come back to faith. Now, they may not come back to our church. Fantastic. They're just going to church. But what we have to understand is that if we do the training, and nobody thinks they're perfect parents, so nobody trained them perfect. But when we do the training, that I honestly think God honors that in a beautiful way.
2: Yeah, I do.
3: I don't know what it looks like. I'm not God. That's way beyond my pay grade. Yeah. But I honestly think that, you know, for the people who have younger kids, no, we do that. We do the training. And we forget, you know, training is an athletic term. You know, Paul and others, and the Bible in that particular scripture is Old Testament, but, you know, they use the word training much more as an athletic term.
2: Yeah, so run the race.
3: Run the race. So it's perseverance, it's endurance. So we need a dose of perseverance and endurance as we're, you know, running the race with our adult kids.
2: Well, I hope this is a drop of water for your thirsty parenting souls, the listeners and the viewers, because we're going to continue. If Jim, you'll stick with us.
3: Absolutely.
2: And we'll come back for a day two. But we're scratching the surface. We want to get into more of the detail about how to do this and how to do it well. And again, Jim's great book, When Your Adult Child Strays, Trading Heartache for Hope. That's a better place to be. Mm-hmm. Heartache is not a good place to just land and sit there. And I think Jim's book can equip you to have a better attitude, that loving attitude that we're talking about today, so that you don't lose the tether with your child, your adult child. And that will be the hope of the future.
0: Donate today. 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And on behalf of Jim Daly and the entire team, thanks for joining us today. I'm John Fuller, inviting you back as we continue the conversation with Jim Burns and once again, help you and your family thrive in Christ.

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2: You can still find something to say I'm sorry for. You know what? I'm sorry you feel that way. I really want to hear from you what you believe about this, because I want to be a better person and I actually want our relationship to work. That goes against the grain of saying, you need to clean it up. You need to fix it. Because when we do that, that's actually just moving them away from us as opposed to moving them toward us in a safe manner. Mm. And we want to be that safe parent. So you can be safe by being authentic.
0: Well, that's Jim Burns, and he shared last time here about navigating the joyful, sometimes heart-wrenching role of parenting adult children. Thanks for being with us here on Focus on the Family with Jim Daly. I'm John Fuller.
3: You know, John, more and more parents are facing a reality that they never expected, and that is their adult son or daughter is questioning or maybe even walking away from the Christian faith that they were raised in, and it becomes such a disappointing burden for the parents. Like, what did we do wrong? How did we not communicate effectively? If we did our job right, I'm sure the Lord would have done his job right. So where is the breakdown? And you know what? It often is right there in this little thing called free will. Like, you know, God was a parent, Adam and Eve. And look what his kids did. Mm-hmm. And we're all, you know, part of that connection of a sin-filled world. So the point is, we can do everything well. We're never going to do it perfectly. But kids have their choices. Teens make choices. Adults, our children in their 20s, make choices that we might see as harmful, but they don't see it the way we see it. Today, we want to continue the discussion with Jim Burns. And if you missed last time, get the app so you can download it and get access to all the programs, but especially the discussion yesterday. Mm-hmm. So you can catch up, or you can go to the website and do that from the focusonthefamily.com website. All in all, we're here to help you. We've got counselors, we got so much help, and we want to continue this discussion for parents of adult children.
0: And Jim Burns is the founder of Homeward, a ministry that has been equipping parents for a long, long time. He's really got an authentic...
3: I think he's saying you're old, Jim. I don't know.
2: I am old.
0: Well, you've got an authenticity and an approachability to you that I think just really connects with people. And Jim has captured his thoughts about this topic in a terrific book, When Your Adult Child Strays, Trading Heartache for Hope. And we'll encourage you to get a copy of that from us.
3: Jim, welcome back.
2: Great to be back with y'all.
3: Continuing the chat, and it was so good. You know, many of us are living in this, and it's become one of the dominant questions that we receive online or through phone calls here to the counseling team. My 20-something is doing this, and fill in the blank, and it's all over the board. It's sexual issues. It's decisions to live together. Mm-hmm. And, you know, parents, to that opening I mentioned, we wear that pretty roughly because what did we do wrong? Right. What happened here? Respond to that.
2: Well, we play the shoulda game. We should have done this. We should have done that. And I know Kathy and I did that. Our kids bumped in college. They didn't take the major step that we even talk about in this particular book we're talking on today. But when they did it, we took the blame as if only we would have done something differently. And I think too many parents do that. I think too many parents play that, I should have done this, when we're not in control. And that's where we have to relinquish our kids to God. And that's a hard thing to do.
3: If you were to describe the parents' prototype that you see are most successful, what do those parents look like? What are their attitudes? You've seen these over the years, these parents that now have 20, 30-something kids, and they're generally healthy. What are the attributes of those parents that you've seen?
2: I actually don't think they know they've done this, but this is what they've done. In those first 2 years, they've kind of catered to them, and they've just loved on their kids, and then they controlled them for protection till about 10. Then they moved to coaching where, coaches are still in charge, but they started to let the kids make some decisions. They became consultants from 15 to 18. And in consulting, most of those day-to-day decisions were done by the kids, and they embrace that. You know how many weeks that is? 936 weeks from the time they're born until the time they, you know, become an adult.
3: That sounds so finite. 936 weeks.
2: Yeah, that's it, right. But these were ones who prepared. The ones who didn't prepare for this, they were still in control. They were telling their kid what to wear at 18. But the point that I'm saying here is that it's those parents that allowed, and then they bought into the fact that their kids were now adults, even though they didn't act like adults and they didn't always make good adult decisions, but they were going to treat them. They had moved from a parent-child relationship to a parent-adult child, and that's a big difference.
3: But listen, a lot of young people in their 20s, especially right now, are re-examining what they believe. So often, you know, we've had conversations with experts talking about deconstructing the Christian faith. Right. So they get it down and they disavow it because they deconstruct it. Right. And then there's others that are actually in the process of making the faith their own.
2: Yeah.
3: Parents need to allow that. John Lennox, the great mathematician at Oxford, now retired, but a tremendous thinker, he said, the best thing that my mother and father did for me was to allow me to read books. And this is like at 13, 14. Karl Marx, they said, no, read it. You need to know about it.
2: Yeah.
3: Not to be intimidated by it, but, you know, John Lennox is a brilliant man. He became, you know, the head of mathematics at Oxford. But he said his parents willingly and wanted him to be familiar with things. And then they would challenge it at the dinner table. Now, tell me what you learned about communism. You know, those kinds of thoughts. Speak to that.
2: Okay. What I love about him is that he did that when the kids were still in the home. Mm-hmm. So what we do is we sometimes don't do it that way. We won't let them have a doubt. We won't let them have a struggle or share a struggle, or we won't let them read a book that goes against something. And then they get away to college or they go into the workforce or whatever. They're killed because they've never even heard this stuff. Mm. So I think the best thing we can do is teach them to become critical thinkers at even a young age. And I'm saying, you know, my little 10-year-old grandson, you know, I'm beginning the process as grandpa to help him think critically about something. And what I'll do on that is he'll tell me something that the kids are doing at school. And I go, what do you think about that? Now, I'm, you know, at this point, I haven't read, you know, communist books to him, but I think I'm a lot safer to have him read some of that stuff under my wings than, you know, what he's going to get when he goes away
3: to school. And of course, his example is just that what he perceived out of that is that my father didn't fear those things in his faith.
2: Yeah.
3: That's a great thing to communicate.
2: It's a great thing. And with our faith, we shouldn't fear a lot of the stuff. We're so fearful. Our God is bigger than any of this stuff.
3: Yeah. That's so true. You have a story about Christy, your daughter, which illustrates this difference between rejecting faith and forming an independent faith. So what was her story?
2: Her senior year, she wrote a column, and the column in the school newspaper said, I had to disown my parents' faith to own my own faith. And I'll tell you, I still get chills thinking about that because I was like, oh my gosh, Christy's going to blow it and she's going to do all this stuff. It was the best thing. She deconstructed in a positive way. Too much of her faith was really the faith of mom and dad. Mm-hmm. And again, we did Bible studies at home and we prayed together and we did all these kind of things. So in a sense, she had to kind of disown us in the faith department to own her own. Now, guess what? We go to the same church. The fruit doesn't fall far from the tree, but she does have a faith that's her own now, and it's a strong faith. And she, the things she reads are a little different than the things I read.
3: And even in that description, what we're saying is don't yank the chain so quickly. Don't be fearful to allow them to wonder about the world around them.
2: Yeah. Well, when you look at faith formation, Jim, one of the aspects of growing in faith formation is that you can actually live in a world that you don't understand everything about it. I mean, I always will laugh and just say, well, I don't know. I'll have to ask God when I get to heaven because I have no idea. That's actually a stronger thing than, you know, buttoning it down for our kids. So we found that with Christy going through this time of searching, that, yeah, it was deconstruction. That's when deconstruction can be good.
3: As a parent of adult children, one of the things the whole journey, they know you better than anybody. Your spouse knows you best, then your kids are going to know you.
2: Right.
3: And I think in that context, how do we live up to the reality that we're not perfect?
2: Yeah.
3: And we're going to try hard. We're going to try to live a Christian faith very well, but we're going to blow it. I'm going to say things that you're scratching your head to my son or my daughter. Right. Speak to the healthy nature of that, because we're all sinners.
2: Right.
3: Full of sin, and we're saved by grace.
2: Right. Well, I think it's a very healthy thing, and I actually write and talk a lot about it with people, with parents of adults, is that sometimes we have to embrace I'm sorry. You know, to say, you know what, that was all about me, and that wasn't about you, and I got stuff going on at work, or, you know, your mom and I are feeling some pressure here. And so I blew it. I was out of line on that conversation, or I did this, or I did that. I think sometimes we just have to admit our sinfulness. I mean, you can say, I'm a sinner and I'm saved by grace, sure. But sometimes we just have to simply say to them, I'm sorry, and lead with the I'm sorry.
3: And be sincere.
2: Be sincere. And again, you can't lead, let's say you're in estrangement and they're saying, it's all about you. Well, and you don't think it is. You think it's kind of about them too. You can still find something to say, I'm sorry for it. You know what? I'm sorry you feel that way. I really want to hear from you what you believe about this, because I want to be a better person and I actually want our relationship to work. That goes against the grain of saying, you need to clean it up. You need to fix it. Because when we do that, that's actually just moving them away from us as opposed to moving them toward us in a safe manner. Mm. And we want to be that safe parent. So you can be safe by being authentic.
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0: Thanks for listening to Focus on the Family. Let's resume now with the balance of today's programming. And Jim, as we do this kind of work with our adult kids, sometimes they make decisions that upset one parent, but not necessarily the other.
2: Right.
0: And so there have been frictions in some marriages I know regarding adult kids of ours. And so how do we navigate that? How do we stay on the same team? Because it's really critical that we don't let that child get in the way of our relationship.
2: Well, first of all, you're going to have to accept, because this is just parenting 101, that we're not going to agree on everything. I think when they get older and we don't agree, it's harder. Mm-hmm. You know, I would say most of Kathy's and my strongest, intense discussions, how's that for not saying arguments?
3: Same terminology.
2: Right. But I would say it's over our kids still.
3: Yeah.
2: And Kathy and I do have a different way. I have this book on doing life with your adult children. And the second approach is unsolicited advice is taken as criticism. And Kathy will sometimes say, you need to work on principle number two right now, because I'm giving advice and it sounds like criticism, right? So that's where I think as a couple, we have to, what do we agree on? I mean, for Kathy and I, we probably agree on 85%, but it's that 15% that drives us nuts. There are times when I just have to say, you know what? I'm going to let Kathy do her thing a little different than I'm going to do. There's times when she has to say that to me. But if people can't get, you know, on the same page, then that's where I think we need a moderator. And I think we come in and, you know, there's great Christian coaches out there. There's some great Christian counseling. And I actually think that this is a stage that it's very few of us can get through without the help of other people. So we have a couple, Terry and Sharon. They've raised their kids. Their kids are not perfect. They are amazing people. And we meet with them about six times a year. And, you know, I have a little notice in my pocket where I have about five questions I want to ask them. Mm-hmm. And that's where we get some of our counsel. Now, he's a health executive. He's not a therapist. He's not a pastor. He should be. He was the chairman of an elder board at a church. But they have helped us big time.
0: Mm-hmm.
2: And sometimes they'll just say, no, we don't see eye to eye on that one either.
3: The issue of anxiety and maybe even tipping into depression, I think that CDC said 15 to 25-year-olds, at least one report that I read from the CDC, said that community, it's about, probably about 14 million, I think, that are in that demographic, 15 to 25. 50% are experiencing anxiety and or depression.
2: Right.
3: That's a whole different parenting issue that crops up.
2: Right.
3: And, you know, given what we're talking about, you have to now have that capacity as a parent to work with a child, maybe as high as 50% in that age group, 15 to 25, that are dealing with that. How do we go about discerning it, understanding it, and helping?
2: So I'm really glad you brought it up. And I believe you're right. And it's the largest demographic right now of that age group we've ever had. So yeah, a lot of depression, a lot of anxiety. There, and we can talk about social media from them being raised. We can talk about all these other things. But as a parent, you know, we're not a psychologist. Okay, most parents aren't psychologists.
3: Right.
2: You know, you have psychologists who listen to the broadcast and fine, but it's their kid, so it's not. It's a different ball game.
3: Mm-hmm.
2: So I think we need to become people who understand. How do you help someone who's going through anxiety and depression? But I don't think you sit them down at the table and say, "So you're depressed. What's wrong with you is you're depressed." I don't think we do that. I think we have to learn, how do you treat a person who might be depressed? How do you treat a person who's going through really some extreme anxiety? The harder part is you've got kids today who are in that age bracket, the 15 to 25. You've and older too, but you've got kids in that bracket that they could be clinically depressed. That's a different kind of depression and anxiety than the kind of depression anxiety that is just going on because they're going through so many transitions and so many changes. So if you believe that your adult child is going through some type of deeper anxiety or depression, then that's when I think, you know, you bring in the experts. And as a family, don't just put them in, but say, hey, as a family, we want to talk about all the things that are going on. And, you know, there are some great books, and there's, you know, obviously you guys have broadcasts on this. There's a lot of great things to learn on it. But it's, you know, my mom didn't have to ever look up social media. I mean, we just had we had the phone with a long cord, and she was always mad at me because I'd take it into my bedroom. Well, today, so she didn't have to learn this stuff. Today, we have to learn, if our child is feeling anxiety or depression, we have to learn about that.
3: Yeah.
2: And how do we help them? And there are things that we can do. But don't be the armchair psychologist. You were not made that. Your mom and your dad get the help you need.
3: And that's good. Act on those observations too.
2: Yes.
3: I think that's another thing.
2: And be aware
3: of it. Yeah.
2: And a lot of parents aren't aware. So, you know, what the kids are doing is they're depressed and anxious, and the parents think that they're just behavior problems.
3: Right. So you got to be able to discern that much.
2: Exactly.
3: Jim, we've talked about this idea of loving your child regardless and being there, being the backstop regardless of behavioral issues. But let's move that to the 20-something, maybe even 30-something, where that relationship is toxic. It's that dark. It's no longer that easy, if I could put it that way. Yeah. And people can fill in the blanks as to what they might be dealing with.
2: Right.
3: But there's accusations. There's just severe negative energy going on in the relationship. How do we as parents deal with that kind of toxic relationship and put boundaries around it, maybe to protect our spouses or other children that are still in the home?
2: Right.
3: What is that approach?
2: Well, I think there's lots of ways we could go. But one is, you mentioned the word boundaries. And I think it's important that we understand that we do need to put boundaries up. If something is toxic, then we put boundaries into it. And we can say, you know what, honey, we love you so much, but right now, this kind of behavior isn't, you know, going to be welcome in the home. Can we take you out on a regular basis and go get coffee, just us two? But we don't want this in the house with the other kids or whatever it might be. So here's some of our boundaries. Here's some of our expectations. You know, can you live with that? And if they can't live with that, then say, okay, fine. And keep in the relationship, but you're going to have to lower the expectations and whatnot for a while.
3: And perhaps some of the contact time.
2: Exactly.
3: So,
2: and that's a boundary, right?
3: Yeah.
2: It's not estrangement. It's just lowering the expectations, lowering the boundaries. I think at the same time, when it gets super toxic, you know, there's an elephant in the room. So mention the elephant and if you can with your adult child, say, you know, what's going on? Now, again, if it's drug and alcohol abuse on their part, or it's some really immoral, crazy behavior or whatever, that's different than if it's just going crazy on the attitude thing. So you want to know what it is. A lot of people who are in estrangement and toxic relationships, estrangement's a toxic relationship, but there's other toxic relationships. But a lot of people say they don't know why their child is acting this way toward them.
3: Mm-hmm.
2: So if you can find that out, by just simply saying, you know, what's going on. Don't do that in the heat of the battle. And don't try to change your child. The mistake we make is we go, as I said, you know, you're wrong and I'm right. No, I think we have to say, help me understand how you feel.
3: Right.
2: And I know that sounds like a therapist, but I mean, help me understand how you feel. What's going on? And then we have to bite our tongue. It's not the time for us to go and get defensive. So a parent has to take the lead. And a lot of that is biting the tongue.
3: Yeah. What you're describing, though, is kind of a parental curiosity.
2: Yeah.
3: Which is a good posture to be in at that point, rather than being referee, judge, whatever descriptor you have.
2: No. Take that job description.
3: Ask good questions.
2: Mm-hmm. Exactly.
3: To find out where the angst is.
2: No.
3: You know, one of the things I found with even people that do not appreciate Christianity, they've had a bad experience. And often those that are most hostile to the faith are people that had terrible situations growing up or something like that. My parents were the worst hypocrites, you know, and you get this and it formulates in them this angst toward a Christian.
2: Exactly.
3: They don't even know you, you know, and yet when I've sat with them and broken the caricature or the stereotype and, you know, we sit and we talk and they're going, you're not like the Christians I know.
2: No, I know.
3: And it's unfortunate because we all should be.
2: Right.
3: They should be saying, you're like every other Christian I know.
2: Right. Right.
3: Why do you love me? Why do you care about me? Right. But when you project concern for people and interest in people, and this would include your adult children, something in the human heart opens up, even for the crusty soul.
2: Exactly. I had a guy who was in our home. We had had a birthday party for him. We did not have the same view on sexuality. And he told me his story. And it was a horrible story. I mean, I mean, I'm sorry. His parents were goofy when it came to the faith and whatnot. I mean, just really goofy.
3: Destructive.
2: Yeah.
3: Yeah.
2: I was trying to be nicer.
3: Yeah.
2: But they were. And for some reason, I started to well up with tears. And I just said, I'm so sorry. And he looked at me like, why are you sorry? And I said, because something that's so near and dear to me and so important to me, I kind of feel like you got a raw deal.
3: Mm.
2: And I'm sure that he did some goofy stuff where his parents, you know, could come down on him, but his parents didn't do a good job.
3: Yeah.
2: What he needed to see at that point was the us showing love and care to him, not trying to fix him for his weird thoughts on, very different thoughts than us, on his sexuality.
3: Your dad, you put some boundaries around your dad. Was that like, give me the car keys because you can't drive? Or what were those boundaries?
2: Well, he took the car keys the first day because I hit a trash can the very first day I got my license.
3: Oh, I was just thinking when you were older.
2: No,
3: but
2: no,
3: you're 20-something?
2: No. And my dad was an alcoholic. And my grandpa on my mom's side was an alcoholic. So our dysfunction in our family was alcoholism.
3: Mm-hmm.
2: And so, for example, dad... I love my dad. Dad was one of these guys who, some people don't like to use the term functioning alcoholic, but he was. He was good in business. He did things. He came to my games. He wasn't a horrible person. But as he started drinking, I never let my kids drive with him. And I didn't even say that to him. I just kind of go, oh, we're going to do this. I never let him stay there because I was afraid that one day grandpa would take him someplace. You know, I just didn't.
3: So unspoken boundaries.
2: Some unspoken boundaries, some spoken boundaries. And the spoken boundaries never went well. And so we did that, but I still tried to stay in the story with dad and we did lots of things and I visited him all the time and, you know, did all these things. One day he was in a motorhome, his motorhome with my mom, and he almost crashed the motorhome and I got him to go to an alcoholic drug rehab center at 68 years old. Mm. The other guys were like in their 20s, right? And he was the Pied Piper and dad never drank again and dad pulled it together. And so some of those boundaries I was then able to break away from over the years. And we ended up with a really cool relationship. Now, I'm not saying dad was perfect, but dad, in his sobriety, he made a lot better decisions. That's a hard one because even whenever you deal with adult children, a lot of times as your children are getting older, so are your parents. I had the blessing of having my dad become a Christian. My mom had died, having my dad become a Christian, being a, you know, almost a fellowship type relationship with him. I never dreamed that was going to happen. And I literally did have to set some boundaries that I was not really happy about and always kind of felt guilty about too.
3: Jim, right at the end here, I want to end with that positive story out of your book about your friend Ron who, you know, beach trips with his son, discussions. Describe that because it I think it knits together everything we've talked about.
2: Yeah, really, you know, it does. And I hadn't thought about that for a long time. Ron had a lot of tension with his son. His son didn't he violated his values and he strayed from faith and he did all these things. And Ron was the type of guy that said, he's kind of a man's man, sit down, I'm going to tell you what is going on and you need to pull this together. That didn't work. And it only broke their relationship. Mm. So Ron decided to go on a week trip. Ron surfed, fished, and they brought bikes. And so they just did three things that both he and his son liked to do. And they vacationed together. And they had laughter, and they went out to dinner, and they ate. I think they had Mexican food every night because the son likes Mexican food, right? And kind of toward the end, the son, you know, said, Dad, this has been the greatest time I've ever had with you, and it's been so good. And I know you have questions, and I know you have, and I'm going to be okay. You know what? I know you're worried about me, and yeah, I've made some, you know, dumb decisions, and I'm probably in agreement with most of those that you would say are dumb. But I'm coming back, and I just want you to know this has helped me so much.
4: Wow.
2: To make the turn, because I know you love me, and I know every night you'd want to tell me, you know, how wrong I was on certain things, and you never did. And I just want to thank you for that. And today, by the way, this is an ongoing story. Today, Ron and his son are in business together, and it's kind of almost a Christian business, and they do so many great things as family. So, you know, it started out pretty bumpy, but Ron swallowed his pride and said, I'm going to build this relationship on the long haul.
3: Well, that's exactly what we want to end on, yeah, is the longer arc that you mentioned throughout the program. Right. And the idea that in your 20s, you're going to experience some things that may be displeasing to mom and dad, and we get it, and that's okay. But look at that long arc, right, and like the outcome of Ron and his son, that's, yeah, what you're aiming for. Yeah. And that was a beautiful way to end. Thank you, Jim. Thanks for being with us. Oh,
2: always great to be with you.
3: And like we often do, just make a gift of any amount, monthly or a one-time gift, and we'll send you Jim's book, When Your Adult Child Strays, Trading Heartache for Hope, as our way of saying thank you for jumping in, getting a great resource that you can apply right now, and then helping other families to get those resources as well.
0: 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I'm John Fuller, inviting you back as we once more help you and your family thrive in Christ.

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0: Welcome to Grandparenting Today's Teens. That doesn't sound exactly right, but I guess it's what we're talking about today,
1: yeah,
0: right?
1: Yeah, but it is for today.
0: Right.
1: I mean, we're gonna dedicate this program to grandparents that are out there. We've got plenty of them that listen.
0: Mm-hmm.
1: And parents, every one of you out there will be a grandparent one day, so
0: right.
1: You can go ahead and start learning now.
0: Yeah. And I are one now.
1: Oh,
0: you
1: wow.
0: You didn't know that, did you?
1: Congratulations.
0: Yeah, we have
1: Congratulations.
0: Our very first. I have a new grandson. So.
1: Wow. Wow. I mean, and you're so much older than I am, and I have a granddaughter that's going off to college next year.
0: Yeah, well, you started young. So.
1: Well, yeah, something. Hey, do you remember your grandparents?
0: I do. Yeah, Grandpa Shepherd died before I was born, but I do remember the other grandparents very, very fondly.
1: Well, you know, I didn't have a relationship with my grandparents. My grandmother never said a word. She smiled a lot, and she made great chocolate cake. Jane and I even went by and saw her on our honeymoon when we got married at 20 years of age,
0: oh.
1: And she never said a word to us the whole time. My
0: really?
1: Grandfather was in a nursing home, and he didn't even know my name. My other grandfather was kind of a racist kind of guy and just really negative about things, and my grandmother didn't care about us. And what it did, it created in me one of these scary opportunities when my daughter came to me and said, "You're going to be a grandpa." I was going, I have no idea what that is.
0: See, those are wonderful stories, Mark.
1: Oh,
0: thanks for
1: I know.
0: Telling those
1: Didn't that
0: stories?
1: Just boost you up? So it's made me want to change my relationship of being a grandparent. And I think God's keeping most of us around so we can influence a generation that needs us desperately.
0: Right. Okay. Well, you've written the book, Grandparenting Today's Teens. And we'll have this conversation with Mark here on the program today, so you stay with us. Abby will join Mark in conversation later here on Parenting Today's Teens, found online at parentingtodaysteens.org. Talking about grandparenting today's teens, you want to open with a question here.
1: That's right. What do you want to be known for? I mean, it matters right now to all your grandparents that are out there. What do you want to be known for? You know, your legacy will really only be remembered unless you're some famous rock star or you've committed some crazy crime. Your name will not be remembered beyond your grandkids. So you have to remember, what do you want to be known for? And you know, your legacy will be written in two places. It'll be written on your tombstone,
0: uh-huh.
1: and it will be on someone's heart.
0: Uh-huh.
1: And so, it's interesting to me that there was a guy named Aaron Watson that is a country artist, and he's doing really well. And I saw him at a baseball game, a Texas Rangers baseball game. He walked up and he wanted to introduce me to his wife. And he said, "Honey, this is the guy that sends us pies every year." I'm going, okay.
0: The pie sender.
1: I was in Nashville. Amy Grant introduces me to her husband, Vince Gill, and said, "Oh, Vince, this is the guy that has cabins that are connected by walkways." People on the radio remember me as the guy with the mustache, and seminar people go, "He's the guy that wears boots." So I can see it now on my tombstone. Here lies a guy who sends pies, has cabins joined by walkways, has a mustache, and wears boots. And I have to ask the question, is that what I want to be known
0: for? Not much of a legacy there, Mark.
1: It's not really.
0: Yeah.
1: And my point is this, we're all going to die. Matter of fact, I'm going to promise you this. You will die sometime after listening to this radio program. Okay?
0: Boy, going on a limb there.
1: Yeah, the second thing is, it's not going to happen the way you think it's going to happen.
0: Mm-hmm.
1: The third thing is it's going to happen sooner than you think.
0: Oh, yeah.
1: And my point is, don't wait. Don't wait. The inevitable is coming at some point, and you've got to say, you know, how do I allow my legacy to be a connection through family, through deep relationships that we have with them? Because a legacy is found within the hope and wisdom that you pass down to your children and your grandchildren, and it's the truths that can be passed down to the next generation.
0: We misunderstand it, don't we? There are things that we think is part of our legacy that really isn't.
1: It's really not. You know what? I know this, that my kids and my grandkids don't care about how many books I've written, how many places I've spoken. They don't care about any of that stuff. They don't really care about the house I have, land, about horses. They don't care about that stuff. It's interesting to me. What I think is somewhat important in my life is not to them. So I have to ask the question, as I move on later in life, what is it that I want to write on their hearts? What is it that I want to be known for and remembered for? And a legacy is not just a few gold nuggets of wisdom. You know, well, Grandpa used to say that, you know, whatever, you know, and everybody will forget that. It's not just doing good for other people. It's all about relationships, and they don't just happen. They are made.
0: Mm-hmm. This relationship with your grandkids, give us an idea of what it should look like.
1: Well, you're getting to know them, and you're allowing them to get to know you. And I think you have to be very specific about how we do that. Because the tendency is when we get a little bit older, we want to start lecturing a little bit more, make sure everybody knows that those other days used to be better days, that if you just do it this way, you wouldn't be in the mess. I mean, everybody's been complaining about the next generation since the beginning of time. I mean, in some way, you got to let that go. You're communicating life across a bridge of a relationship that doesn't stop if they don't respond, and you're loving them even if their beliefs are polar opposites than yours.
0: Yeah, let's talk about that, because very often, you know, our teens believe something far different than we do as grandparents.
1: They may. I love the Lord. I have a relationship with Christ. I have felt that. I was the Bible quiz champ of 1969 in Oklahoma. I love Scripture. But I may have grandkids or even kids that don't and don't care at all. Can I still love them in spite of whether they're fulfilling all of my expectations of them?
0: You better, or there's no legacy.
1: That's right, because the tendency is then we want to correct them all the time and do that. Let me tell you this. There is a difference between being a parent and being a grandparent. My grandkids come and see me, and I don't correct them at all. I mean, I do not correct them. That's for their parents to do. As a grandparent, I'm there to love them, to engage with them, to make them feel wanted and cared for. I cater to them. I give them things. They always ask me. They come to me in hopes that they go, hey, Papa, can we go eat dinner and just talk? That's what I'm longing for. So as a grandparent, I want to make time for a connection, especially those one-on-one connections. And if I'm always correcting them as a grandmother, always getting them to clean up after themselves, always telling them what they're doing wrong and how they don't ever look nice, they're not modest enough, they shouldn't use that language, they need to get off their phones, why don't you eat something good, quit
0: grumpy
1: eating
0: old
1: junk
0: granddad
1: food.
0: There.
1: Yeah. That's all you're doing is pushing them away. And it's saying to them that you are not worthy of listening to the wisdom that I have to share. And all you grandparents that are out there, I want you to know this. You possess wisdom that your grandkids will get from nowhere else except you. And if you keep pushing them away by continuing to be a parent in their life, they don't need a parent. They need a grandparent. So you must show interest in them. Ask questions about their life and about their heart. Invest time and effort and resources.
0: Yeah, I wanted to talk about that because it's not just investing time. Sometimes we have to, especially in this day and age, we're going to have to travel across the country to see those grandkids.
1: Well, we may have to do that, or we may have to learn how to Skype or to get on a computer and look at them. We may have to learn how to text. Our family has a group text, and so it's got me is the oldest at the top, all the way down to a six-year-old that knows how to text me on an iPad, and that she can write me and I can write her back. And so we have this group text, and we're always sending pictures and keeping everybody else up on what we're doing. And so hopefully we're connecting enough that when that time comes for that they need some help or direction and they're not getting the wisdom from mom or dad, they can get it from a grandparent that's involved and available in their life.
0: And once in a while, have some fun together.
1: Well, always, always. You know, I make comments all the time. Go make some memories before you lose yours. You know, I mean, have some fun and do what they want to do. Go places that they want to go. You've had your time to travel. Don't just make them tag along. Do something very intentional about having them involved in going somewhere where they want to go so they can go, I was there with Grandma. I was there with Grandpa.
0: We'll talk more about this in a few moments, and Mark will talk with Abby coming up here on the program, Parenting Today's Teens. The book that Mark has written is called Leaving a Legacy of Hope. 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
1: Abby, thank you for being a part of the program today. Tell me a little bit about yourself. How did you end up coming to Heartlight? What was going on that got you here?
2: Well, I was running away from home, sneaking out, partying, hanging like with people. And then I had really bad anger issues to where I would get violent and stuff like that.
1: Now, why were you so angry?
2: Mainly because I was hurt, you know?
1: Hurt from?
2: Just like my past, because like my dad abandoned me when I was younger.
1: Wow.
2: So.
1: How old were you?
2: Him and my mom got divorced when I was 3, and he like was in and out of my life, but like he would only bring me around when he has like his girlfriends over to like impress them.
1: Kind of show you off, kind of here's the new puppy kind of thing. So what about your mom?
2: Me and my mom were like chill, but like before I got sent here, we had like a really up and down relationship. Like we would argue a lot because me and my mom have like the same attitude.
1: Yeah, yeah. So how much older is your mom? Was she a young mom when she had you?
2: Yeah, she had me when she was 16 to 17.
1: Wow, wow. Okay, so who's raising you?
2: My grandparents raised me up to when I was 12 years old.
1: Wow, and then from there, where have you been?
2: I moved in with my mom, but the thing with moving with my mom didn't work out that good at the time because me and my mom would always get in arguments and she'd like send me over to my grandma's house because she couldn't handle me. Yeah. So like I never really like officially like live there, but like I do. Like yeah. I have a bed there and everything, but like.
1: But your grandparents have been really involved in your life.
2: Mm-hmm.
1: I mean, tell me about them a little bit.
2: My grandma was like, she's like a really loving person and all that, but like I kind of like get irritated of her because you know how like some grandparents are like soft and like they're like a different generation, so they don't really like understand some things. Like with the like wanting to like go out all the time and like have fun and stuff, and like they're like all involved in school. Like when they're younger, they're like all involved in school and like school's the main priority, but like to me it's like different because school's really hard for me, so I always would like skip class and stuff because thought it wasn't like that important.
1: Yeah. But I mean, your grandparents, I mean, that's two generations away from you.
2: Mm-hmm.
1: Those are a group of people that grew up in a completely different world than you did. I imagine your grandparents grew up in the 50s or 60s,
2: mm-hmm.
1: you know, way back when, and before there were cell phones and before everybody was interacting that way in the social networking deal. And, you know, so their idea of parenting is probably a little bit different than what you would like their idea to be. You know, and so do you think that every grandparent is kind of like that, though?
2: A little bit in a way.
1: Yeah. And I say that because I don't mean that to be negative by any means on grandparents, but I think it's helping grandparents, especially if there's any grandparents listening to this program, that there is a difference, and don't try to say there's not a difference, because there is. And once you recognize that there is a difference, then I think that's where some change can happen in a grandparent's life to kind of figure out, okay, how do we do this? Because it is a different generation, isn't it?
2: Yeah.
1: Yeah. So tell me about your granddad.
2: I actually love my grandpa. He's like a really goofy guy, but like me and him get along better than me and my grandma because we're like females, you know?
1: Yeah.
2: we like try and like pick on each other and stuff. But like me and my grandpa get along really well because like he's a more like empathetic. But like my grandpa, like me and him are closer than like anyone else in my family.
1: Wow. Wow. Okay. So if you had to describe their impact that they've had on your life, where would you be if your grandparents weren't involved in your life?
2: Probably on the streets, honestly, because like I'm too much to handle for my mom, especially when she was younger and she didn't like really like do college when she had me. So like it was kind of a struggle. And I feel like honestly she would have like maybe like given me up, because if my grandparents weren't around to take care of me, then I wouldn't like, you know.
1: Isn't it funny that people that you love, like your grandparents, that you find that there's a little difference in the way that you guys think about the world and what your involvement is supposed to be? But you still love them because of what they've done for you. Mm-hmm. I mean, when you think about that, you would be on the street if they wouldn't be involved. Wow.
2: Yeah.
1: I mean, what a mess that would be. And I've met them, and they're just dear people, I think. They remind me of typical grandparents. And I'm a grandparent, and I get it. But I don't know why your grandparents just remind me of that. And they're just something that when I've spent time with them, when we were up at a barn here at Heartlight, and we were just sitting there talking, I thought, I just really enjoy them. They're just down-to-earth people. What do you think their words or their impact have made on you?
2: Well, my grandpa always constantly reminds me to stay focused on school, because before I got sent here, I was honestly thinking about dropping out and just, like, start working and stuff. But my grandpa's, like, keep reminding me, like, finish school, then do whatever you want, just finish school.
1: Yeah, yeah, yeah.
2: So, like, he's kind of, like, impacted me just, like, as a reminder to, like, do school. Like, drop out, because, like, I want to be able to say, like, I did it, you know?
1: Yeah, yeah. I think grandpa's kind of influenced by sharing wisdom, and grandma's kind of try to help mold your character a little bit.
2: So yeah, she's kind of like my mom, basically.
1: Yeah, they're always telling you ways to make it better, which is a great thing, because you sure wouldn't a grandmother trying to tell you how to do things worse. But I think it's kind of interesting that I think most moms and grandmas are just that way because they want something so good for you. So, I think that's kind of cool. What do you think you'd be if it wasn't for your grandparents? I mean, you say out on the street, but really, what do you think you'd be?
2: Honestly, I don't know. Like, I've never really, like, thought about it like that.
1: Yeah. I think they've had quite a big impact on you. Probably more than you know. Maybe you'll realize.
2: Yeah, I don't really, like, notice it, but, like, you know.
1: That's cool. That's cool. Where do you think you'd be without Heartline?
2: I'd probably be dropped out of school living with, like, some of my, like, friends. Mm. I probably would be living, like, in a trailer house or something right now, because my friends are kind of, like, ghetto. Like, they're not, like, high class or anything. They just, like, they live, like, they're grown up in, like, the hood and stuff.
1: Yeah.
2: So, like, I don't think that would have been a good life or whatever.
1: Yeah. Well, I'm glad you're here, and I'm anxious for you to finish up the program and go home and get to the next step in life and see what happens. But thank you for being on the program today.
2: You're welcome.
0: Our thanks to Abby and all the teens who are brave enough to talk with Mark here on the program. But we really do learn from them. So
1: do learn. You know, somebody made a comment and they said, well, the kids aren't saying what they need to say. And I'm going, wait. I'm interviewing kids.
0: Right.
1: They're going to say whatever is on their mind. And the kids that we interview are from all different backgrounds, all over the world. I mean, they've been adopted from different countries, different places. And I always tell people that it's a mixture of kids. And when we interview them, you want to hear what they have to say. Mm-hmm. And they may not say everything we want them to say, but we'll never do it that way.
0: Right.
1: Because I want to hear their hearts and what they're really thinking.
0: That's what's magical about those interviews, Mark.
1: So yeah.
0: Thanks for doing those. Okay, we have some grandparent questions that have come in. Can I ask some of these of you?
1: Sure.
0: First of all, I want to be involved in my 15-year-old grandson's life, but we haven't had a close relationship up till now, and he rejects any offer I make to spend time together. What do I do?
1: Well, one, you know, I think one of the first things, because grandparents, you know, read my book and they go, wait a minute, I want to start doing something and leave a legacy. And it means that you've got to find something that's exciting for your grandson, not just sit around and watch you play shuffleboard. You know what I mean? Mm-hmm. I don't have anything against shuffleboard.
0: Don't write to us.
1: But I'm going, it's one of those things. Find something that he wants to do and then partner with him to do it. I mean, that's the intent. Now, health issues may be a problem, whatever. But if a child loves fishing, then we're going on a big fishing trip. Mm-hmm. And when we spend time together, I'm going to make sure that I engage in such a way that I'm not ridiculing them. There may be a reason why your grandson doesn't want to spend time with you, because you're always correcting them all the time, or always talking, tell them what they're doing wrong, tell them what they need to do different. Well, nobody likes to be around that.
0: Yeah.
1: If all you can talk about is medical issues, who wants to be around that? Mm. I mean, a grandson is going, I've got this other life. Let me see the importance of having a grandmother or grandfather involved in my life. And that's what they've got to see.
0: It also speaks to the importance of developing that relationship when they're much younger than 15.
1: That's right. Yeah. I mean, you know, and it's very easy, I think, to develop a relationship early on, because as a grandparent, you can do no wrong. But when they get into the teen years, as they get busier, grandparents are usually one of the first couple of people that get booted out mm-hmm. of their relationship circle. So you have to work twice as hard. So you may have to work hard to have some experiences. But remember, people gain wisdom through observation, through reflection, what they think about, and experience. And so the fact that you're experiencing something together will transfer something to them that's very important.
0: Here's a very important question. I disagree with how my son and daughter-in-law are raising our grandchildren. How do I pursue a relationship with my grandkids when there's a wall between me and their mom and dad?
1: Yeah. You know what? You support the mom and dad. It doesn't matter whether you agree or disagree. I mean, because what happens is then you become the parent, and your grandchildren don't need another set of parents. They need you to be the grandparent. You know, and so I think it's important that regardless, because of the position that my children have been put in, then I am going to support them how they handle my grandchildren, even when I disagree. I can trust them when they're right. I can trust them when they're wrong. And so that's just, it keeps things from becoming complicated.
0: Hang on to your final thought. I'll come back to you in a moment, Mark. But if you listening would like to learn from Mark in a small group setting, think about joining us for a Families in Crisis conference. Is it open to grandparents?
1: Oh, you bet.
0: All right. It's held at the Heartlight campus in East Texas. There's a conference just around the corner, so get in touch with us today online at parentingtodaysteens.org to learn about the Families in Crisis Conference. Mark, I know you're a part of those. Another resource, as we mentioned earlier, is Mark's book called Leaving a Legacy of Hope, and you'll want to pick up a copy of this at the website as well, parentingtodaysteens.org, or call 866-700-FAMILY. Well, Mark, thanks for helping us think about our legacy as grandparents here today. What's a final thought?
1: Hey, all you grandparents, you alone have an amazing opportunity to leave a legacy of hope in your grandkids' life, like no one else can. 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God is keeping you around longer so you can leave a legacy that'll change the direction of your teen grandkids' life and influence their choices for the rest of their lives and yours. So make some memories before you lose yours. Determine how to be a person of encouragement and how to help give perspective to a generation that desperately wants and greatly needs the wisdom and insight that you possess.
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4: This is Chris Katulka of the Friends of Israel Today radio program, and here's what's happening in the news. For decades, many Golan Druze on the border of Israel and Syria identified as Syrian and resisted Israeli citizenship. Well, that's changing, with Israeli citizenship applications recently rising to about 40% of the Golan Druze population. For many Druze, Israel isn't merely the state governing them. It's becoming the country they see as their home and protector after Syrian rebels massacred nearly 1,700 Druze in the town of Sweida in 2025. Well, here's my take. The lie that Israel is labeled by many as a genocidal

0: We as grandparents can talk to their kids or our grandkids about Christ. Sometimes it's difficult, but it's a lot easier when they're young. When they're visiting, read Keys for Kids devotional stories or stories from Scripture. When you see sin pointed out as such and explain how God views it and what our response should be. 1 Peter 3 says, always be ready to share Christ with gentleness and respect.
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2: I'm Steve O'Dell with Mission Network News. In India's Maharashtra state, some churches are asking worshipers to sign consent forms stating they are there voluntarily. The precaution comes after Maharashtra's new anti-conversion law took effect. Bibles for the World's John Podaiti says,
3: one of the strategies that many of the churches had come together and planned was that as people enter a church service, they would sign some kind of a register or a release type of a form, or a sign-up sheet that said, I am here on my own will, I have not been induced or lured here, or it may say that they are already Christians and not being forced to convert to Christianity.
2: At least 4,000 churches in Mumbai are collecting the forms as a safeguard against unlawful conversion accusations. Pray wisdom for churches navigating this new law. Meanwhile, elections earlier this year brought greater political stability to Bangladesh. Now, Christians wait to see whether they'll experience more protection. William Samadar of Farms International says chaos followed Sheikh Hasina's overthrow in August 2024. Hundreds of Islamists raided the property of a Farms contact, taking his employees hostage. Long-term development aid from Farms helps believers overcome challenges like these.
4: We are working with them and giving loans to the small business owners, the farmers, the women raising cattle, pigs, goats, and even some are trying to do fishery.
2: Samadar oversees Farms' work with local churches in Bangladesh, helping people escape poverty through sustainable agriculture. Ask the Lord to sustain work among indigenous people groups who face pressure from the government. 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I'm Steve O'Dell.
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6: Today shows a high of 95 degrees with a low of 71 degrees, bright and sunny.
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6: Today shows a high of 95 degrees with a low of 71 degrees, bright and sunny.
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Greg, Donna, and Ben are sure to put a smile on your face. Brother Greg standing by with his word of the day. Ben's ready for his pick of the day. And Donna, well, you're going to hear great music from Tanya Rose, Joe Mullins and the Radio Ramblers, the Easter Brothers, Eagles Wings, Doyle Lawson and Quicksilver, the Primitive Quartet, and much, much more. It's the Blue Ridge Gospel Showcase with the Journeys.

Yes, it is, and we're glad to be back in here today to give you this edition of the Blue Ridge Gospel Showcase. We're going to get it started out with the Irwins, so y'all sit back, relax, and enjoy. Here they are with Taste and See.

New music there from the Rogers family with one called He Keeps Right On Blessing Me. Our program's going to be just a little bit different today. Greg has gone on a trip with his brother, and Ben is staying with his Aunt Vicki. So I'm all by myself today. You're just going to have to put up with me. Hope you will enjoy the program, and I hope that we've picked some songs that will bless your heart. Here's the Mylan Hayes family with a new one. It's called My Lord Will Send a Moses.

absolutely loving that new one right there by the Kingdom Heirs. It's called Always Get the Grace. No matter what you're going through today, God knows what's best for you. And a lot of times we second guess Him, but we shouldn't. Because if you don't get the miracle, He'll give you the grace to get through it. Hope you enjoyed that one as much as I do. Absolutely love that new song. All right, I want to share a verse with you. It comes from Isaiah 41:10. Fear thou not, for I am with thee. Be not dismayed, for I am thy God. I will strengthen thee. Yea, I will help thee. Yea, I will uphold thee with the right hand of my righteousness. That's Isaiah 41:10. Hope that blessed somebody's heart today. I've got a song right here that I know will bless your heart. It's a new one by Josh and Ashley Franks and their family. It's called Wondrous Love.

0: You heard it first right here on the Blue Ridge Gospel Showcase. That was Chris Golden's brand new one to radio. It's called Piano for Sale. Take a listen to this, and we'll be right back with some great music.
1: 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You are listening to the Blue Ridge Gospel Showcase with my friends Donna, Greg, and Ben Journey. No.

Lots of new music today. That was the Down East Boys' new one. It's called Every Day's a Celebration. Here's another new one from the Browns. Hope y'all enjoy it. It's called Something Good.

0: That was us, The Journeys, there for you with our new release to radio. Brand new, hadn't been out but about 2 weeks. And if you're ever anywhere and get to hear us live, I can't wait for you to hear Ben play that one on the piano. It just blesses my heart. God is so good, y'all. Let's hear from Southbound, and then we'll play you one of their songs.
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Jeff Talbert and Primitive Road there for you with their latest radio. It's bluegrass, gospel bluegrass, of course, and it is called Something to Shout About. Now, we are on the downhill swing to Quartet, National Quartet Convention up in Pigeon Forge, Tennessee. The Journeys will be there on Thursday and Wednesday and Thursday, spending a little time up there, and also New Journey Radio will be there as well. We're excited about going this year and can't wait to see all y'all up there. If you see us walking around up there, come and tell us who you are and tell us you enjoy listening to the program, and I hope you do. I trust that you do. But right now, we're going to keep it going. We'll look forward to seeing y'all up there. If you haven't got your tickets, go over to natqc.com and pick you up some tickets and come on and be with us. Here's Sold Out Trio with a new one. It's called I Know a Name. Y'all enjoy.

New music there by Daryl Baker. We sure hope you've enjoyed the program today. We would love to hear from you. If you could drop us an email at D as in Donna, Journey, J-O-U-R-N-E-Y, 1, that's the number 1, at Surrey, S-U-R-R-Y.net. That's D, Journey 1, at Surrey. .net. We sure would love to hear from you. We want to thank all the folks at this station for carrying our program. And until next week, we will see you soon. And y'all have a great, safe, and happy week and a great weekend this weekend. Here's the Neelands to end it out today with 3 Nails instead. Y'all enjoy.

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0: Hello, Brenda, and welcome to The Gospel Greats, the greatest songs about the greatest message, the gospel. I'm Rodney Balkum, and coming up today, we'll be counting down the top 20 songs in Southern Gospel.
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0: At number 20, we kick things off with the Justified Quartet, falling five spots this month with Beyond the Storm.

0: the Storm, the Justified Quartet at number 20. At number 19, it's another quartet, which reminds me to mention that next week it's our all quartets edition of the program. We'll kick off the National Quartet Convention. Don't miss it. Jumping onto the chart this month, the latest from Anthem Edition. They have a new album coming out. Tim Rackley says it has a lot of versatility.
1: We got some really exciting songs, a good versatile style of songs. We're always creative with that because, you know, being a quartet, having four-part harmony, you can do a lot of different style songs to round out an album.
0: That's Tim Rackley, and here's Anthem Edition at number 19. He is who he is.

0: is who he is. That's Anthem Edition at number 19. At number 18, Jeff and Sherry Easter debut on the top 20. Sherry talks about their new song.
1: The Bible says that one day the rocks will cry out. If you're not going to lift him up, if you're not going to praise him, then the rocks will cry out. And I started thinking about the idea of no rock is going to cry out in my place. I'm going to praise God for the things that I have failed. I was not too far down the road of celebrating survivorship of breast cancer. So I really wanted to tell others, I know him as a savior, someone who showed me mercy and forgiveness. I know him as a healer because I have been made whole by the goodness of God and by the touch of his hands.
0: That's Sherry Easter, and here is Jeff and Sherry with No Rock at number 18.

Number 18 on the Top 20, Jeff and Sherry Easter with No Rock. We're just getting started. Call a friend and let them know that they can hear the Top 20 songs in Southern Gospel right here on the Gospel Greats. We'll continue.

Welcome back. We're up to number 17 with a song from Paid in Full. The trio is based in New Albany, Mississippi, and unfortunately, the group is retiring with a concert on November 1st at Hillcrest Baptist Church in New Albany. Sad to hear that news, but the group finishes well with our number 17 song, What Victory.

0: victory. That's Paid in Full. At number 16, we enjoy the Hillsongs. Richard Hillsong says we have a good source for good news.
1: Well, we have the greatest news, and that comes to us from the Bible, inspired from God himself. And wow, good news, Savior.

0: The Hiss Songs at number 16, Good News Savior. Falling back 7 spots to number 15 on the Singing News chart, it's the Cragans. Jordan Cragan gives us a little background on the group.
1: My dad, he's the one that started this whole thing. Him and mom had 6 kids, 4 boys and 2 girls. We grew up as pastor's kids, and that's where singing started for us. But me and dad started this group 11 years ago, and dad sings bass. My wife and I have been married for 15 years. Alina sings the soprano part, does an amazing job, homeschools 3 kids while we travel down the road and sings every night. What a load she carries. We couldn't do this if she wasn't Superwoman. And then our brand new member is Denicia Innocent. This is my wife and I's niece, and she is brand new this week at the National Quartet Convention. My sister sang with us for the last 8 years, and she just had a baby and decided to come off the road. So we hired my niece, and she's doing an amazing job.
0: That's Jordan Cragan, and here are the Cragans at number 15, God's Love.

0: 15 on the top 20 chart, the Cragans with God's Love and Me. Coming up, we'll debut a new song from the Dunaways. It's been a while since Tammy, Randall, and Kana have been in the studio, and you're going to love the new radio single. I'm Rodney Balcom, and you're listening to The Gospel Greats.
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0: Welcome back. Coming up in just a moment, we'll debut a new song from the Dunaways that I think you'll love. Right now, we're up to number 14 with a song that climbs five spots on the chart. From Janet Paschal. Her new album, The Journey, is releasing in October. She's had quite a journey. She started her professional career in 1974 with the Lefevers, who later became the Rex Neyland Singers. She then spent 5 years with Jimmy Swaggart Ministries, where she sang for millions on TV each week. In 1987, she began her career as a soloist and had great success there. In 2019, she was inducted into the Gospel Music Hall of Fame. Yes, it's been a journey for Janet. Here she is with her debut from the new album, In the Fire, at number 14.

Number 14, that's Janet Paschal with In the Fire. Before we climb to number 13, it's time for a countdown bonus cut from the Dunaways, the family group from Philadelphia, Mississippi. They've been producing music for more than 30 years. Randall and Tammy Dunaway and their daughter Kana step up to the microphone once again with a song that Tammy Dunaway wrote with Marcia Henry. I think you'll love it. That sounds like God to me. Here are the Dunaways.

The Dunaways with That Sounds Like God to Be. A countdown bonus cut. Hope you enjoyed that. We're back to the countdown at number 13. It's the biggest gainer on the chart, climbing from 31 to 13. It's the Taylors with Peace, Love, Joy.

0: Peace, love, joy. That's the Taylors at number 13. More of the countdown is coming up in just a moment and our Southern Gospel headlines of the week. I'm Rodney Baucom, and you're listening to The Gospel Greats. The National Quartet Convention gets kicked off next week, September 27th through October 3rd. Our tradition has always been to feature an all-quartets edition of The Gospel Greats as the week gets kicked off. And this year will be no different. Hello, friend. I'm Rodney Baucom, inviting you to join us next week as we enjoy the lead baritone, tenor, and bass.
1: Four-part male harmony. 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
0: Welcome back. We'll have our Southern Gospel headlines for the week coming up in just a moment. Right now, we're at number 12 on the top 20 countdown with a song from the Kingdom Heirs. Andy Stringfield is featured on Life Hurts, God Heals.

0: At number 12, that's the Kingdom Heirs with Life Hurts, God Heals. And now for our Southern Gospel Headlines of the Week. The first round of performers and presenters for the 57th annual GMA Dove Awards has been announced. Chosen Road will perform. Jonathan Buckner says the group is in awe of this opportunity.
1: Man, it's honestly kind of hard to put into words. I grew up watching the Dove Awards on TV, and I can remember sitting there as a kid watching some of my heroes on that stage. And some of my favorite moments were always when a Southern Gospel group would come out, because that was the music that I was raised on, or when a bluegrass artist would get a spot on the award show. Bluegrass music was the music that I started to fall in love with as a teenager. And I knew that those moments, it wasn't like the whole night was just Southern Gospel or bluegrass gospel music. And so when those moments came on, I was glued to the screen, and I knew that it was something really special. To think all these years later that Chosen Road gets to have one of those moments, it's really just surreal. As far as the performance, I can't give a whole lot away about it, but I will say this. We really want to show people what can be done with bluegrass instrumentation. We love where the music came from, but we're also really excited about where the music can go. And more than anything, at the end of the day, we just want to make much of Jesus, represent this music as well as we can, and enjoy a moment that we are incredibly grateful to have.
0: That's Jonathan Buckner of Chosen Road. The Dove Awards will take place on Tuesday, October 6th at the Bridgestone Arena in Nashville. Country music legend Dolly Parton died on August 25th at the age of 80 following a private battle with cancer. In an interview with Extra, her niece, singer Jada Starr Roberts, explained that Parton intentionally kept her health struggles quiet to avoid worrying her dedicated fans. Roberts shared that the family finds comfort in the global outpouring of tributes. She emphasized that Parton would have wanted her loved ones to keep moving forward and loving each other. And those are the Southern Gospel headlines of the week. We're back to the countdown at number 11. It's the latest from the Down East Boys. It falls out of the number one spot from last month, the first single from an upcoming album, Preach Jesus.

0: number 11, that's Preach Jesus by the Down East Boys. And that'll wrap things up for hour one of the program. Stay with us for hour two. We'll take a deep dive into the top 10 songs in Southern gospel music. I'm Rodney Baucom, and you're listening to The Gospel Greats.
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0: Hey, Sound Radio listeners, just popping in to say thank you for tuning in to us today. 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
1: I skipped history class, and I don't do all my math homework. 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

0: I'm Steve O'Dell with Mission Network News. In India's Maharashtra state, some churches are asking worshippers to sign consent forms stating they are there voluntarily. Bibles for the World's John Podaiti says the precaution comes after Maharashtra's new anti-conversion law took effect. At least 4,000 churches in Mumbai are collecting the forms as a safeguard against unlawful conversion accusations. Pray wisdom for churches navigating this new law. Then, elections earlier this year brought greater political stability to Bangladesh. Now, Christians wait to see whether they'll experience more protection. William Samadar of Farms International says chaos followed Sheikh Hasina's overthrow in August 2024. Hundreds of Islamists raided the property of a Farms contact, taking his employees hostage. Long-term development aid from Farms helps believers overcome challenges like these. Ask the Lord to sustain work among indigenous people groups under pressure. Mission Network News, a service of One Way Ministries. I'm Steve O'Dell.
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4: Our highest debuting song on the chart comes from Phillips and Banks. Jacob Phillips says the song was written on a road trip.
8: In the RV on the way home from a long trip, and the Lord gave us that. Also, this song is all based on scripture, right? Mm-hmm. Psalm 98, and the chorus of this of our song, the anthem, says, "Oh, sing to the Lord, for he has done marvelous things."
4: That's Jacob Phillips, and here's Phillips and Banks with the anthem at number 10.

Anthem. That's Phillips and Banks at number 10. At number 9, the Mark Trammell Quartet jump up 5 spots with a song from their album 50. That album celebrates Mark's 50 years in gospel music. That album was recorded 2 years ago, but it keeps producing great songs. Here's the Mark Trammell Quartet with a Donnie Rambo classic, For What Earthly Reason, at number 9.

0: Number 9, the Mark Trammell Quartet, For What Earthly Reason? At number 8, the group where Mark Trammell got his start, the Kingsmen. Their young bass singer, Brady Jones, shares some fun facts about himself.
1: Most of the guys on the bus know that I'm completely obsessed with chili. One of my favorite foods. I get it everywhere I go. Texas Roadhouse has got the best chili. Another fun fact, my first job in high school was actually as a radio DJ, and I was on the air from 6 to 8 o'clock in the morning, every morning for about 3 years in high school, and I still do some stuff with that radio station, some news anchoring and stuff like that. I play golf, not very well, but I attempt to, and I was also classically trained in high school, not as a bass singer, but as a baritone and a tenor. So two very different things.
0: That's Brady Jones. Alan Kendall of the group talks about the group's newest single, When Sunday Morning Dawned.
2: It takes you right post-crucifixion. But hallelujah, Sunday morning dawned. And the chorus is, the empty grave shouted, he's alive. Rolled away stone said, death has been denied. And all of creation joins in the song, When Sunday Morning Dawned. When I heard that, I was like, sold. And it's so cool when you get to get that kind of a hit. You just hear it and you're like, that's a hit, whether it's on the radio or whether it's live. And you hear that, I just love that click that you feel in you mentally and in your heart.
0: That's Alan Kendall, and here are the Kingsmen with our number 8 song, When Sunday Morning Dawned.
3: Of the night when Jesus was crucified, the cross and the thorns.

0: when Sunday morning dawned. The Kingsmen at number 8. Coming up next, a former quartet man who has done very well as a soloist. Welcome back for hour two of the Gospel Greats, the greatest songs about the greatest message, the gospel. I'm Rodney Balcom, and coming up, we'll enjoy the top 10 songs in Southern Gospel.
1: This was the first song written for the album.
0: And what will that number one song be?
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0: It's all great gospel right here on the Gospel Greats.
3: Hello, friend, and welcome to the Gospel Greats.
0: Our highest debuting song on the chart comes from Phillips and Banks. Jacob Phillips says the song was written on a road trip.
4: In the RV on the way home from a long trip, and the Lord gave us that. Also, this song is all based on scripture, right? Mm-hmm. Psalm 98, and the chorus of this of our song, the anthem, says, "Oh, sing to the Lord, for he has done marvelous things."
0: That's Jacob Phillips, and here's Phillips and Banks with the anthem at number 10.

That's Phillips and Banks at number 10. At number 9, the Mark Trammell Quartet jump up 5 spots with a song from their album 50. That album celebrates Mark's 50 years in gospel music. That album was recorded 2 years ago, but it keeps producing great songs. Here's the Mark Trammell Quartet with a Donnie Rambo classic, For What Earthly Reason, at number 9.

0: Number 9, the Mark Trammell Quartet, For What Earthly Reason? At number 8, the group where Mark Trammell got his start, the Kingsmen. Their young bass singer, Brady Jones, shares some fun facts about himself.
1: Most of the guys on the bus know that I'm completely obsessed with chili. One of my favorite foods. I get it everywhere I go. Texas Roadhouse has got the best chili. Another fun fact, my first job in high school was actually as a radio DJ, and I was on the air from 6 to 8 o'clock in the morning, every morning for about 3 years in high school, and I still do some stuff with that radio station, some news anchoring and stuff like that. I play golf, not very well, but I attempt to, and I was also classically trained in high school, not as a bass singer, but as a baritone and a tenor. So two very different things.
0: That's Brady Jones. Alan Kendall of the group talks about the group's newest single, When Sunday Morning Dawned.
2: It takes you right post-crucifixion. But hallelujah, Sunday morning dawned. And the chorus says, the empty grave shouted, he's alive. Rolled away stone said, death has been denied. And all of creation joins in the song, When Sunday Morning Dawned. When I heard that, I was like, sold. And it's so cool when you get to get that kind of a hit. You just hear it and you're like, that's a hit, whether it's on the radio or whether it's live. And you hear that, I just love that click that you feel in you mentally and in your heart.
0: That's Alan Kendall, and here are the Kingsmen with our number 8 song, When Sunday Morning Dawned.
3: Of the night when Jesus was crucified, the cross and the thorns, they mocked and said, love has died. The shadows of the tomb shouted, hope is gone.

0: when Sunday morning dawned. The Kingsmen at number 8. Coming up next, a former quartet man who has done very well as a soloist.
1: The Gospel Grace.
0: Welcome back. We're counting down the top 20 songs that will appear in the October edition of the Singing News magazine. We're up to number 7 with a song from the former Triumphant Quartet member Scotty Inman. Scotty's new album, Raised on Faith, has just been released. The debut single is called Broken Man Can.
2: This was the first song written for the album. It wasn't necessarily like, this is what I want to say first. It was just the first song that was written for the record. It kind of follows suit with different songs I've recorded through time, whether it be my version of Chainbreaker with Triumphant or Motel Bible. To me, it follows suit with that story of people in broken states feeling like their life is done, even when they've been restored. Like, even when somebody's been restored from a broken state, they feel shame and guilt, and they kind of just want to go hide in their box and just thank God for helping them. But what they don't realize is God has restored them in their brokenness for a reason. They can actually do more for the cause of Christ than some others. I go out and sing to people all the time, and I can't relate to a lot of what they deal with because I've not been where they've been. Yeah, I've been broken, but maybe not in the way they've been broken. Or, I've gone through trials, but maybe not the trials they've gone through. And God can turn their mess, we've heard this, into a message that can really change the world. So when I'm in concert, I really encourage those in the audience to not hide in their shame, but to let God use them. And because I truly believe that no one helps a broken man like a broken man can.
0: That's Scotty Inman, and here he is with Broken Man Can at number 7.

Number 7, Scotty Inman with Broken Man Can. Just over 2 years ago, we were all broken when we received the news of the tragic plane crash that killed 7 people, including members of the Nealands. Just a few weeks ago, on August 26th, the NTSB released an update on what happened with the plane. According to the NTSB, an updraft of air caused by storm activity, clouds, and low visibility led the plane's autopilot mode to disconnect. The pilot was distracted by the autopilot disconnecting and lost control of the plane. Despite the report, we know that God was with them in the shadow of death. Their music continues to bring life and hope. Here are the Nealands at number 6 with 3 Nails Instead.

0: Three Nails instead. The Neelands at number six. The number five song on the top 20 list comes from the Lefevre Quartet. Mike Lefevre gives a little insight on the song.
1: Everybody has a way of praising the Lord. Some people are quiet worshipers. Some people are shouters. Some people lift their hands. Some people cry. Everybody worships different. But the thing I love about this song is it's an invitation to whatever hallelujah you have inside of you, bring it to the Lord and exercise that worship and exercise that praise. That's what attracted me to this song right off the bat is saying whatever hallelujah you have, give it to him.
0: That's Mike Lefevre, and here's the Lefevre Quartet from their project Here to Stay, Whatever Hallelujah at number five.

Hallelujah. That's the Lefevre Quartet at number five. We're still climbing. The next three songs all come from Family Group Ministries. We'll be back to the countdown in just a moment.

0: Welcome back. We're counting down the top 20 songs in Southern Gospel. At number four, we enjoy the Wisnitz. Beginning November 28th, the group will join the Mark Trammell Quartet for the Home for Christmas tour.
1: That sounds like a crazy combination, but it works out really good. You got a quartet, and then you got a mixed group, and then you've got Austin and Ethan. They do some stuff, and so it's really been fun, and the Lord has given us some great songs that are new to this industry that we sing. We sing some together. Mark Trammell will sing some stuff, and the Wisnitz will sing some stuff. So it's a really fun tour. It's a really fun tour. I'm the only woman in the tour, and it's tough. I need prayer.
0: That's Susan Wisnitz. You can check out their website, wisnitz.com, for the Christmas tour and all of their dates. At number four, here are the Wisnitz with It's Only by the Blood.

0: It's Only by the Blood. That's the Wisnitz at number four. At number three, Karen Peck and New River fall from their peak at number two. Karen will be one of the presenters at the 57th annual GMA Dove Awards. Karen says she loves being a part of the event.
1: All the different genres of Christian music come together. Every genre is represented. And to be in that mix is very humbling. And it is a tremendous honor to be a part of it. And one thing that I'm seeing is there's such a kind spirit here. I mean, the Lord is present. And this younger generation, I love watching the younger generation because they love Jesus. And it just does my heart good because I know that my grandkids, they have great, great role models and great examples, and my children as well.
0: That's Karen Peck Gooch, and at number three, we hear the latest from Karen Peck and New River. God

0: God gives good answers. That's Karen Peck and New River at number three. At number two, it's another family ministry, the Mylon Hayes family. Bailey Hayes intros the song.
1: And I'm so thankful that Jesus came and died for our sins, but most of all, that he rose again. So that's exactly what our latest radio single talks about. So here's the Mylon Hayes family with The Garden Tomb.

0: The Mylan Hayes family with Garden Tomb at number two. Well, we've done them all except that number one song. We've got that coming up, plus a recap of the top 10 when the Gospel Greats continues. The National Quartet Convention gets kicked off next week, September 27th through October 3rd. Our tradition has always been to feature an all-quartets edition of the Gospel Greats as the week gets kicked off. And this year will be no different. Hello, friend. I'm Rodney Balcom, inviting you to join us next week as we enjoy the lead baritone, tenor, and bass.
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0: 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We've been counting down the top 20 songs according to the Singing News Magazine October chart. You'll be able to see the entire top 80 list if you're a subscriber to the magazine coming in just a few weeks. Before we name that top song, let's recap the top 10. At number 10, it was the anthem from Phillips and Banks, the Mark Trammell Quartet at number 9, For What Earthly Reason. The Kingsmen in at 8 with When Sunday Morning Dawned. At number 7, Broken Man Can. That was Scotty Inman. The Needlands at number 6 with Three Nails Instead. At number 5, Whatever Hallelujah from the Lefevre Quartet. The Wisnets at number 4 with It's Only by the Blood. Karen Peck and New River at number 3 with God Gives Good Answers. And the number 2 song came from the Mylan Hayes family, Garden Tomb.
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0: The top song in Southern gospel music comes from the Guardians Quartet. Bass singer Pat Barker talks about the song written by John Darren Rousey.
3: John wrote every song on this album. There was co-writers, of course, but this is one of the first albums I know of that the Guardians have done where John wrote all of the songs. And so this one I dearly love. He wrote it with Rodney Griffin. And it just says, you know, I know me. I know who I am in real life. I know who I am when nobody's looking. I know the struggles. I know the hurts. I know people don't see that. They see you on a stage. They see you behind the table. You're all smiles. They see you at church when you know what to say. You know, they see all that, but they don't see your struggles, and we all have them. The only other one who knows me like that is God. He knows me. He knows everything. Yet he gave his life for me. He died for me. While I was a sinner, Christ laid down his life for me. And so the line, the hook for me is, I'm glad he knows me, I really am, but I am thankful that I know him. He has allowed me to know him personally, even though he knows me personally and all the struggles. He still allows me to know him. It is a wonderful song. And then it goes into this great chorus of saying all the attributes of God. He's holy, he's faithful, he's righteous, he's all those things I could never be, and yet he still knows me and loves me. It's one of my favorite songs on the new album. I love it.

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Well, the fact is I know me and who I am.

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1: It touched so many lives just in that one room full of volunteers. And they know, you know, what God can do. And I believe that God is going to use all of us. And if people will just be brave enough to tell our story, and it gets raw, but I'm living proof that God can do anything.
2: Welcome back to another episode of On the Ground with Samaritan's Purse, where we take you to the front lines and behind the scenes of our work around the world. I'm your host, Christy Graham, and the voice you just heard was Angie. I met Angie when I was on the ground in Mississippi after a tornado tore through the southern part of the state. Angie was there doing what she loves most, volunteering with North America Disaster Relief. And I quickly learned that she had a beautiful testimony that needed to be shared. She left such an impression on me that when I came home, I wanted to hear more about how God had changed her life and how service changed her. It says in Scripture that Jesus didn't come to be served, but to serve and give his life a ransom for many. And service has the ability to change us. God can use serving others to mold and shape our hearts to look more like his. And I was also in Mississippi with Jason Taft, an assistant director with North American Disaster Relief. And here is Jason introducing Angie.
3: So I pull in there. And I mean, it's just the classic army of orange, like ants on a hill. It was so amazing. And I pull up, I had to like weave around all this equipment and, you know, there's trees everywhere. Like what used to be an asphalt road was all dirty. I mean, this neighborhood just got really hit hard by this tornado. And I'm weaving around all these equipment and like tree piles. And I see this like thick gray hair, like flowing in the wind. On top of a mini skid steer, this lady was like just crushing it on the mini skid steer, like moving trees like I've never seen before. I was like, who is this person? This gal is amazing. Like I gotta meet her. They were so busy that I didn't want to bother her there. And I was like, Lord, I'd love to meet her. The next day, we're over there. She got off the mini skid steer and I was like, here's my chance. So I walked up to her and I just said, hi, you know, I'm Jason. I'd love to hear your story. Like, I was so impressed with you on this mini skid. Like, I couldn't do that. I said, what is your story? And she was like, what she shared, I could have never imagined she would share.
2: Angie has known about God her entire life, but she hasn't always walked with him and known him personally. Her upbringing was hard, and her adult life has been marked by many trials and disappointments. She told me how she first met Samaritan's Purse and how her life began to change.
1: I met Samaritan's Purse in 2020, January of 2020. We had twin tornadoes come to our town, our county. And my mother had seen it on the news that they were coming to a church in South Haven, Mississippi, and that they needed volunteers. And so she called and told me, and I smarted off to her and said, well, what do they know about disaster? They do shoeboxes. Surprise, when I went up there for orientation, I realized that y'all knew everything about disaster.

0: So I asked if I could come back out in the community where I live, because we had major tree damage. So I went out there and I started running a chainsaw for them, and just met some amazing women that day. And I decided to go back the next day. I went back for 10 days
1: Wow.
0: and ran the saw for them out by where I lived. And there was just joy in the air with the volunteers. It was laughter. It was kindness towards the homeowners, toward each other. It was love that you could feel. It was almost like an aroma that you could smell. I was drawn to the people that I was surrounded by. And that's what kept me going back. But in the midst of that, I was in active alcoholism. And in my private life, I was dying from grief. And the 10 days that they were there, I didn't drink because I didn't want to feel bad and I wanted to go back the next day. And when they left after 10 days, I fell back into my same routine, drinking every day and crying every day and just not wanting to be here. And so that went on almost for another year, and I could not pull myself up out of it, the depression. And I cried out to God continuously to help me not drink tomorrow. You wake up tomorrow and it's today, you go to the beer store again. Caught in a rut that I couldn't get out of. In the depression that I was in, I felt like one night, plain as day, that I heard God say to me, either pick yourself up or go out to the cemetery and lay down and die. And it got my attention. And so I Googled jobs at Yellowstone National Park and got on there and filled out an application. And when I was doing it, I just said, God, please, if it's your will, let me get this job. And I ended up getting the job. I went to church and I told my pastor about the drinking. I told him about everything. They gathered around me and anointed me with oil and prayed for me. And God delivered me from alcohol.
1: God saved her and freed her from bondage. And this was the first step in Angie's journey of healing. 6 weeks later, Angie showed up at Yellowstone National Park, where she worked for 7 months. She knew she had to get away, distance herself. She got stronger mentally, emotionally, and physically, and she rededicated her life to the Lord, totally depending on Him for everything. When she returned to Mississippi, she began serving with North America Disaster Relief again. And anytime there was a disaster within a driving distance, she would go.
0: I loved going. I loved the atmosphere. I loved what they stood for. I loved what they did for the people. And I felt like I had been so broken. I was so broken when I met them. And a lot of times we go to the disasters, the homeowners are so broken, and I just felt like God can put you back together. I mean, He's sending us to help you. And I just couldn't stay at home because I felt like they needed help. But number one, they needed us to come tell them about God. He cared about them and He saw what they were going through. And He had sent this army of people in orange shirts to help them. So the more I went, the more I wanted to go. I wanted to be a part of what they were doing. Everywhere that we went, I would be running a saw, but there would also be a skid steer, it seemed like, on location. Hey, let me drive your skid steer. Got turned down. 2 years ago, our women's ministry was going to a women's retreat at Gulf Shores, and a truck and trailer and skid steer passed us on the interstate. And I made a comment. I said, y'all see that right there? I said, one day I'm going to have that, and I'm going to be running it for Samaritan's Purse. And so they, you know, sort of laughed and said, oh, Angie, that's good. Well, so a couple of days after being there, I had run down to the water to get a couple of our chairs. And while I'm standing at the edge of the water, I'd been picking up shells all day for my granddaughter. And literally, I see something flipping through the water, the wave coming up. And I reach down and grab it out of the sand and open my hand up. And I don't know if you can see this. Can mm-hmm. you see this?
1: I can.
0: This is a little matchbox size skid steer. And it literally came rolling out of the Gulf of Mexico at Orange Beach, Alabama, right where I was standing. And I picked it up. I mean, I'm opening my hand and I see it. And I look around. There's nobody in sight around. And I went in and I told the group of women that I had traveled with who heard me made that proclamation. I told them, you know, I said, you're not going to believe this. This literally just came rolling up out of the waves where I was standing. And they all said basically the same thing, and they got a good laugh out of it. So later that night, I'd slept with this under my pillow in the bed, and I kept turning on the light and looking at it and holding it and just saying, God, what do you mean by this? What are you trying to say? And I got up at 3 and went outside on the balcony, and I'd been reading my Bible and I'd been praying, and I was holding this skid steer in my hand, and I was sort of just rolling it over and over. September will be 2 years since this rolling out of the ocean, and I am now a team lead and a equipment operator. And I have this in my pocket all the time, and whenever I get nervous or scared or intimidated, if there's a big bunch of volunteers out there, I just put my hand in my pocket and I hold on to it. And I just say, Holy Spirit, please take control and help me do a good job and keep us safe. God's amazing. Mm-hmm. I mean, crazy desire for a grandma. What a crazy statement for me to make in the back seat of that car. Mm-hmm. But here we are. I mean, I was on the skid steer when I met y'all.
1: Yes.
0: Who would have ever dreamed it? And I feel like I am living. I'm having the time of my life. I just celebrated 5 years of sobriety. Praise God. And I celebrated it on purpose at the ice storm deployment. And they celebrated with me. A lot of them know my story, and I'm a different person. I'm an absolutely different person. And I don't know if you can see my shirt. Can you see what
1: I can.
0: It says?
1: God can.
0: He can do anything. And pull me out of that pit that I was dying in, and put me up there with Samaritan's Purse, where we do amazing things. That I'm such an amazing part of. I'm not amazing. I'm a part of this amazing organization. I mean, I've been to Hawaii to the fires. I've been to Alaska for a church build. I've been all over, from Iowa to Texas to everywhere, North Carolina, for the disasters. Who would have ever thought this little grandma from Mississippi traveling around everywhere with such an organization, helping people, telling them what God has done for me and that He can do the same thing for them.
1: I love that service was the catalyst that the Lord used to change Angie's heart. And now she gets to serve all over the country. She gets to share her story with homeowners and other volunteers. Jason shared more about what it was like to meet Angie in Mississippi.
2: And she said, well, in 2020, a storm came through northern Mississippi where I live, and you all responded, and I was so moved by this team of Samaritan's Purse people. Is what she said, and the orange and the way you guys came into our community, like it was amazing. She said, but I was an alcoholic and I was in a really bad place, and I wanted to figure out, like, how could I help in this response? But like, I have a problem. And she said, well, I decided I'm going to get sober for 10 days and I'm going to go and see if they'll allow me to volunteer if I'm sober. And we did. And 10 days straight, she served and she got after it. And through that process, she said, I've never met people like your people. Mm-hmm. The grace, the love, the acceptance, the way that they, I just felt like these are my people, but I'm not one of them. And within that 10-day span, the gospel was shared with her. Mm-hmm. She gave her life to Christ, totally walked away from her past. And now she started her own painting business so that she can just set that down whenever a disaster hits. She's like, I'm going. And so I'm standing there and Edward's like chatting over here and he wanted to mention something about her being awesome on the skid steer. And I go, you need to tell him your story. Mm-hmm. And she's like, really? I mean, she was kind of shy. I said, yeah, he needs to hear that. And then she shared it with everybody. And people had been working with her for days, not knowing who this gal is with the amazing gray hair who's just like on the Smitty skid. And they were all like, whoa. So to me, it was like, it just encompassed everything. Like we weren't, this wasn't even about the homeowner. Like this was about somebody who 6 years ago was had an encounter with our team, gave her life to Christ. And now it's like a full circle story of like somebody who received help from Samaritan's Purse and is now the one who's like, I can't wait to go out and actually serve because of what happened to me. And I was like, I will never forget her. And I just, that will stick with me. All the years I've been in ministry, that's one of the most powerful stories to me of like what God can do. We think we're going to respond to all these things, which we are, and we're doing incredible work, but he's always doing something else behind the scenes that sometimes you just need to find out like, what is someone's story? And I'm standing there in that yard and I'm looking around and there's the homeowner, there's our team, like there's our volunteers. I'm like, every person here has a story. They're all here for some reason. And I'm like, I can't imagine if we all had time to just find out, like, well, why did you come out here today? The stories we would hear would just be so cool. So I just love that we at Samaritan's Purse are providing this platform for people to serve. Like, there's just so many ways that you can get involved. And to me, it's like, here's a gal who just needed 10 days to be sober to have an opportunity to serve and to hear the gospel and respond.
3: I mean, she really made an impact on Edward and I, and we walked away just blown away, A, by her skills on the skid steer. I mean, she just can rip that thing around. But you're right, her testimony. But had you not have asked, you know, we might not have heard that. But even people listening thinking, I'm not handy, I can't use a tool, I can't do anything. Well, do you have a story? Well, do you have the ministry of presence? Can you just sit with somebody?
1: Yes. Angie talked with me about the people she has met while serving.
0: Everywhere we go, I meet people that are volunteering with Samaritan's Purse, and they've got a story that's very similar to mine, that they were broken when they met Samaritan's Purse, and God has put them back together the same as he did me, so that we can go out and help people. And so there's a lot of us with Samaritan's Purse that God has healed. And he's put us back together, and now he is using us to go out and tell people, hey, we were broken just like you. It may not have been a storm, but our lives were out of control storm. He healed us, and he's put us back together. And you wouldn't believe the stories that we hear out there, you know, from the volunteers. I gave this devotion, and at the end of it, I told people, which a lot of the room was my friends, I said, there's somebody sitting at your table right now. This was after breakfast before we go out to the jobs. I said, there's somebody sitting at your table right now that is just as broken as I was the first time that I volunteered. And I said, get to know your team members, get to know their story and pray for them. And we dismissed, and it was the atmosphere there that morning in the fellowship hall where we were eating was, you could feel God so strong there. When we dismissed to go get our stuff to go out to the trucks and go to work, this young man that was about 23 years old, his first time ever to volunteer with Samaritan's Purse, he comes running up to me and puts me in this bear hug And he is sobbing so bad, you can hardly even understand him. Hmm. And he's, that's me you're talking about. I'm struggling with drugs. Hmm. And he was a first-time volunteer. And so we got chaplains together. We got other team members together. And we prayed for him. That boy's broken. He's as broken as I was the first time I came. And then before I could get all my stuff and get out to the truck to leave, I guarantee you 20 to 25 people that were sitting in that room of almost 100 came up to me and said, that's my story you told. It touched so many lives just in that one room full of mm-hmm. volunteers. And they know, you know, what God can do. And I believe that God is going to use all of us. And if people just be brave enough to tell mm-hmm. our story, and it gets raw. Mm-hmm. But I'm living proof that God can do anything. You're never taken for him to put you back together.
3: Thank you for being so vulnerable and sharing so much of your story. But what you said about, you know, he uses us when we're brave enough. I think, yes, brave enough to be curious and ask questions, and then brave enough to open up and be vulnerable. I think community, when we're struggling, we just want to isolate, right? And be by ourselves and use whatever dependence. We all have a different vice, right? I mean, there's so many different things that we mask our sorrow with. But I think you're right. Stepping out and serving and being brave enough to come out, even when you're broken, especially when you're broken. I love how you shared that. And I thought of 2 Corinthians 1:3-4. It says, praise be to the God and Father of our Lord Jesus Christ, the Father of compassion and the God of all comfort, who comforts us all in our troubles so that we can comfort those in any trouble with the comfort we ourselves receive from God. I love so many things of what you shared, but I just am thinking of people listening that think, I could never serve. I could never volunteer. I'm not handy. I can't do anything. But can you comfort someone? Can you sit and weep with someone? Can you listen to their story? Have you had pain and affliction? Yes, then you can come serve. So I love what you shared, because I think, yes, coming and being a part of these teams, it changes you. And I love how you said the ministry isn't just for the homeowner. It's for all the other volunteers. It's for community. You know, there's just so many different facets of ministry. So when you say yes to serving, you have no idea who God has in store for you to minister to, right? I mean, you've been able to comfort and encourage our volunteers, our homeowner. So I'd love for you to share. Yeah, I was going to ask, with your background, you know, have there been people that you've met that you've been able to comfort them with your story and encourage them and allow them to not feel alone?
0: We did a job in Perry, Florida, over in a very rough part of town. And we had a guy over that was sleeping in a tent in someone's yard out there, and just being around him, I could tell that he was a drug addict. And so he watched us work all day, and he talked to us, and we talked to him. And we had the chaplains, you know, they came out and we introduced him to the chaplains. He got saved, and we were with him all day because we were working right there where he was living in the tent all day. And so, you know, the chaplains prayed with him. He got saved. And we invited him to come to church, supper with us. And so he rode his bicycle almost 5 miles. Wow. He didn't have a driver's license. But that aroma that I told you that I was drawn to, he wanted the same thing that I wanted when I met Samaritan's First Volunteers. We were laughing. We were cutting up. We were working hard. He couldn't help us work because he hadn't gone through orientation. But he was just, we were everywhere, you know, right in the middle of where he lived in his little tent. And so we got permission, and he came to supper. And he rode his bike every morning to come. He did orientation, and he was drawn to us, a hard worker. But he had struggles, just like, but I believe he wasn't doing any kind of drugs. I think he volunteered with us a couple of weeks, and they would even, you know, let him come and eat supper with us sometimes. And the church had a shower there, and he could shower, and he wanted what we had. He wanted it. And so we got to minister to him that whole entire time that he was volunteering. And then when we all got ready to leave, it broke him. Hmm. He didn't leave. He wanted to go with us. But people like that, mm-hmm. they see us and they notice that there is something different about us. Mm-hmm. And I can give stories about the bad parts of town that we've been in and people that aren't saved that come up and start talking to us. Mm-hmm. Like, why? And we get to minister to them. Mm-hmm. The chaplain minister to them.
1: I want to encourage you to step out and serve. I know it's going to change your heart like it did Angie's. And service comes in many different ways. Sometimes it's just someone in your path that needs Jesus. And we often make excuses. I'm too busy. I'm unqualified. But God doesn't need us. He's the one that they're drawn to. People are drawn to the aroma of Christ. I want to close with Philippians 2:3-8. It says, "Do nothing out of selfish ambition or vain conceit. Rather, in humility, value others above yourselves, not looking to your own interests, but each to the interests of others. In your relationships with one another, have the same mindset as Christ Jesus, who, being in very nature with God, did not consider equality with God something to be used to his advantage. Rather, he made himself nothing by taking the very nature of a servant, being made in human likeness, and being found in appearance as a man. He humbled himself by being obedient to death, even death on a cross." And like the scripture I shared earlier, Jesus didn't come to be served, but to serve and to give his life a ransom for many. We need to follow his example, humble ourselves, and look to how we can serve others. Thank you so much for listening this week. If you want to get more involved with North America Disaster Relief, visit SamaritansPurse.org/explore. God bless you.

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1: Hello, I'm Walter Graham. This is the Faithway Baptist Hour. Thank you so very much for listening. Again, our email address is faithwaybaptisthour@yahoo.com. All lowercase, all one word. Look, we don't need your money, just need to know you're listening. I want to turn today to Isaiah chapter 59. I'm reading some verses that we read this past week and something that's, well, it's weighing heavy on our heart. I drop down in verse 14, and judgment. Isaiah chapter 59, verse 14, and judgment is turned away backward, and justice standeth afar off. For truth is fallen in the street, and equity cannot enter. Yea, truth faileth. Now, I'll pause with this, and look, before I go any further, we understand, and the Bible's not telling us that truth has suddenly ceased to exist, and there is no truth anymore. That what it's talking about is that truth has been rejected. Truth has been cast aside. Truth is no, and it's sad to say, but seeming like in our society and in our world, and I'm talking about the Word of God, I'm talking Scripture, I'm talking the Bible, and look, God's Word is truth. I'm going to read, matter of fact, let me just read this verse, John chapter 14 and verse 6. I know I've read these before, but I think about what truth is, and you know, think about a question that was asked, what is truth? Another question, I thought about Pilate when he was trying to defend Jesus. He just asked a question, what shall I do then with this man named Jesus? And look, that's the biggest question you'll ever have to answer in your life. That's the most important question anybody will ever be asked. What am I going to do with Jesus? Because look, Jesus is truth. That there is no other truth. And we talked about peace and having a fixed heart and being right. And I told you the only way that a person's ever, ever, ever going to just really have true peace and to have rest is to be in a right relationship with God. Look, when God created man, it was never God's purpose or never God's intention that man would be happy outside of a right relationship with him. When sin came into the world, man was cut off. Man was separated from God. And Satan has offered the world and everything in this world to try to satisfy and try to make happy and try to please people and that they could be right without a right relationship with God. And look, there'll never be peace. There'll never be rest. The Bible said that the wicked is just like the raging sea when it cast up mire and dirt. There's no rest. There's no peace. And you might be listening to me and you say, well, I got peace. I've got happiness. No, you don't. And I'm not being a smart aleck, or I'm not being ugly. I'm just telling you based on the Word of God, no, you don't. You claim you do, and you can try to tell yourself you do, but God's Word says you don't, and I'll stand on the Word of God. It is truth. Even though it's been cast in the street, even though it's been trampled underfoot, the truth remains the truth. There's no peace. There's no rest. There's no contentment. There's no satisfaction outside of a right relationship with the Lord. John chapter 14, let me just read this verse, a couple of verses. Jesus saith unto him, I am the way, the truth, and the life. No man cometh to the Father except by me. We talked about going to the gospel according to John in the book of Romans and try to spend some time here. The reason I do and the reason I want to, because this is truth. It will stand. It will endure. Chapter 17 and verse 17. Let me read this verse. Jesus again says, sanctify them through thy truth. Thy word is truth. This past week, I read a number of verses pertaining to the Word of God, the Scriptures. Look, it's forever settled in heaven. It's purified seven times. It endures from the beginning of time, and it will be true at the end of time that God's word is truth and God's word is absolute. You know, I hear this argument, and I've heard this said so many times over the years. People will say, well, there's no such thing as absolute truth. Truth is only, you know, relevant to me as I view truth, and whatever I consider truth, whatever I view truth to be, then that's my truth. And my truth is just as good as your truth. And you know, if it's good for me, then it's all right. I've heard people argue the point, it don't matter how sincere, you know, what you believe. It don't matter you know, what it is that you hold on to, whatever your truth is, that all it matters is the sincerity of the truth that you embrace. And you know, argument, there is no such thing as absolute truth, but yes, there is. There are things that truth itself it is absolute, and truth will stand on its own merits. Truth will prove itself. Truth is that you know is not a false or not a lie. You know, I've heard this all my life. I heard a story one time years ago about scuba divers when they go down into the sea, and I've been told that there's a certain depth, and when you get that, look, you're weightless. The sun can't penetrate where you are. And you can't see the bottom if it's deep enough, and every direction you look, it don't matter that the everything's the light is the same. That there's no change or no difference in any direction. And you know, I've heard that divers can get very disoriented, very confused, don't know which way's up anymore. And that, you know, that when that happens, they say there's one thing that's absolute, one thing you can rely on, one thing you can know. Bubbles go up, and if you get disoriented and you get confused, just follow the bubbles. They're always true. They're always the same. Look, God's word is true. God's word is the bubbles. God's word and all the confusion and the chaos that goes on in the world, God's word is absolute and it's true and it will stand. And if you'll just follow the word, if you'll just follow the bubbles, everything will be all right. You know, I hear people today argue about, you know, that my truth tells me this, and as long as I'm sincere and as long as I believe, you know, I've used some little illustrations over the years, and let me just use a couple again. You might be, you know, and I hope this is not the case, but you might have made up in your mind, look, matter of fact, I have actually witnessed this myself, and I'm not being sarcastic, I'm not being hateful, I'm not being ugly or disrespectful. I believe, I've seen people that say, you know, I'm not a human being. I'm a cat. I'm a dog. I'm this creature and that. And that's what my truth is. So that's what I am. Look, you can say that I'm a fish. That's what I am. That's my truth. That's what I believe. That's what I hold on to. Look, I'm a fish, and therefore I can just throw myself into the sea and spend the rest of my life swimming beneath the sea. And look, that's absolutely true. Not the fish part, but the rest of your life under the sea. But the truth is, you're not going to live very long. It's going to be a very, very, very short life that you live, because you can't breathe underwater. Man, that is truth. That's a fact. You know, I've heard, you know, what if somebody said, look, I'm a bird. Now, that's what I want to be. I want to be free, and I want to be a bird. Look, you climb to the top of a 100-story building. You climb to the top of a 2,000-foot building, and you spread your arms because you don't got wings, and you fly, and you sail off of that building. Look, you can sail gracefully and wonderfully and gloriously for about 2,000 feet, because that's when you're going to hit the ground, because the only way you're going to fly is straight down. If you want to believe that truth, my recommendation is start low. Start maybe at the top of a step and work your way up. And when it gets to the place it hurts too bad, stop, because it's not going to get any better. You're not going to be a bird. Then if you go high enough, that it's going to cause harm, it's going to hurt, and you keep on, it's going to kill you, because the truth is you can't fly. The truth is you are not a bird. The truth is that God made you who you are and what you are, and trying to change that's not going to change anything. And the truth of God's word, as far as salvation is concerned, is Jesus. From front to back, top to bottom, inside and out. Matthew chapter 5. Let me just back up and as we go along. Matthew chapter 5, I believe it is, down in verse 39. Matthew chapter 5, down verse 39. Jesus said this, search the scriptures. He's talking to people that were very religious, and yet they were holding on to their own truth. Paul talked about some of them in Romans chapter 10. He said, my brethren, my heart's desire in prayer to God for Israel is that they might be sages. I bear them record. I can testify on their behalf. They have a great zeal, but it's not according to knowledge, because they're going about to establish their own righteousness and will not submit themselves to the righteousness of God. And look, God's righteousness is His Son. God's righteousness is Jesus. And what you do with Jesus is, look, that's the only truth that's going to stand. And what you do with Jesus is all that's going to matter. But He says, you search the scriptures, for in them ye think ye have eternal life, and they are they which testify me, and ye will not come to me that you might have life. Look, if you reject Jesus, truth is falling in the streets. If you reject Jesus, you are trampling the truth. You're denying the truth. If you reject John 3:16, you are rejecting the truth. God so loved the world, He gave His only begotten Son, that whosoever would believe in Him should not perish, but have everlasting life. There's one more scripture I wanted to read before my time runs completely out. In Hebrews chapter 2, He says, therefore, we ought to give the more earnest heed to the things which we have heard, lest at any time we should let them slip. For if the word spoken by the angels was steadfast. Now this word, I think about the word of God, every testimony, everything He said. I was just reading in the book of Joshua. And Joshua, in closing, he told them that God, every single solitary promise God ever made, He kept. He fulfilled that. And look, if He hadn't kept it, He will. That you just rest assured of it. God's word is truth. It will stand when the world's on fire. And He said, if the word spoken by angels was steadfast in every transgression and disobedience received is a just recompense or reward, how shall we escape if we neglect so great salvation? How shall we escape if we neglect so great salvation? And let me just read the rest of the verse, which at the first began to be spoken by the Lord and was confirmed unto us by them that heard Him. Now, he's talking here of the Word of God. He's talking about Jesus. Jesus came. John, the Gospel of John, was written that we'd believe and know that Christ is in fact the Son of God, that the miracles that were set forth, the I Am statements that are made, that confirmed beyond any question, any shadow of a doubt, but men still cast it aside. Men still trample it underfoot. Men still try to change it up. Men still try to add to it. Men still try to take away from it. And look, when you do that, when you tamper with this, the truth is fallen. Truth has been trampled underfoot. And the only truth that matters is Jesus Christ and Him crucified. Paul said that I came through you knowing nothing else but Jesus and Him crucified. And look, that's what I preach. That's what I teach. And once again, if I'm worn it out, so let it be worn out. God said in John 3:16, God so loved the world. He loved me so much. He loved you so much. God so loved the world that He gave His only begotten Son, that whosoever would believe in Him would not perish, but have everlasting life. Jesus said, if you believe in me, you have life. And that's salvation. That's God's way. That's God's plan. It's so simple. It's so easy that when we can get to the place we can turn from our thoughts and turn from our ways and turn by faith and turn in repentance and put our faith 100% totally and completely in the finished work on the cross, what Christ did for us, you can be saved. But if you believe anything else, you trample truth. Truth is falling in the street. And you're not going to meet God, that you'll die one day, and in hell you'll lift up your eyes. The only thing that's going to save you is truth. Father, I see my time's done come and gone. Take the message today, cleanse it of our mistakes and blunders. Bless those that would listen. And Lord, above all, be merciful to those that are still lost. These blessings we ask in Jesus' holy name. He is so worthy. Amen.
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0: 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Back in 2023, when the honor of becoming president was bestowed upon me, the Lord impressed on me two things: relocation and community involvement. 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
1: Today shows a high of 95 degrees with a low of 71 degrees, bright and sunny.
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1: 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I'm Brian Crow, Philippians chapter 2, verses 1 and 2. Therefore, if there is any encouragement in Christ, if there is any consolation of love, if there is any fellowship of the Spirit, if any affection and compassion, fulfill my joy that you think the same way, my maintaining the same love, being united in spirit, thinking on one purpose. Philippians chapter 2, verses 1 and 2. So excited to be with you. On the way, today, music from Lauren Talley, the Booth Brothers, teaming up with the Jason Levin Band. Also, we'll hear from 11th Hour, the Irwins, the Tribute Quartet, the Kingsmen, the Williamsons, and many more. Let's get it started. Here's the Down East Boys with Every Day's

It's Gospel Radio favorites, the Browders right there. It's their latest single, Trust in God, and that is getting some traction and being played at stations all around the world. Before that, we started today's program off with the Down East Boys. It's their brand new single, Every Day's a Celebration. I'm Brian Crow. We've got some more great music coming up like this. Here's KTNT, a song called Just Enough.

The Williamsons right there, washed away. It's time for Something to Think About. You know, for as long as I can remember, advertisements has been telling us that we can have it our way. Culture says we should look out for number one, me. He who dies with the most toys wins. With the advent of the internet, social media, and selfies, our society has become more self-centered than ever, with no end in sight. Compared to modern culture, the kingdom of God could be described as an upside-down kingdom, a kingdom of opposites. While modern culture encourages us to gain, the kingdom of God encourages us to give. Culture says, look out for number one, while scripture plainly tells us not to be selfish. If selfishness were an epidemic, obedience to the word of God would be the cure. That's something to think about right here on Gospel Radio Favorites. Here's the Lawsons. Join right in.

0: You know, a lot of these quartets stay very busy, and I'll give you an idea. Talking with Gary Casto with the Tribute Quartet, he's going to talk about his schedule.
1: Tribute Quartet is so excited about the rest of the year. We're gearing up for the National Quartet Convention. It is going to be a great time to be able to sing a lot of our new songs, a lot of our old songs, to be able to see folks that we only get to see one time a year.
0: Thanks, Gary. And we're going to play the Tribute Quartet. Here they are with Could Have Been a Mountain. 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

It's Gospel Radio Favorites. 11th hour right there. Yes and Amen. Their latest to Gospel Music Radio. Here's the Boot Brothers featuring the Jason Lovin Band. I Thank God.

Have you ever stopped and thought about what kind of God we serve? A God who knows everything about us and still loves us. A God who sees our failures, hears our prayers, knows our struggles, and yet continues to offer grace, mercy, forgiveness, and hope. That's the heart of the song called A God Like That from Lee Park Worship. It points us back to the incredible character of God. There really is no one else like Him. He is faithful when we are weak. He is near when we feel alone. And He is still God when life just doesn't make sense. So as you listen to the next song, take a moment to remember just how amazing it is that we get to serve a God like that. Here they are, Lee Park Worship with A God Like That.

And that's the Lefebvre Quartet, current number one song in Southern gospel music. Congrats to the guys. Whatever. Hallelujah. As we continue, here's Jeff and Jerry Easter. No Rock.

Lauren Talley, The Wall, right here on Gospel Radio Favorites. Hey, that's going to do it for me. 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Thank you to KGRV 700 AM in Winston, Oregon. 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
4: Today shows a high of 95 degrees with a low of 71 degrees, bright and sunny.
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7: 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Wait 2 hours after taking to go swimming. Wait, what?

We dug a little deeper than normal to find that nugget of gold, and what a great old song by the Lefevers. He came off of their Songs of Happiness album on Bible Tone Records in 1958 on Gospel Vinyl Gold. One of these weeks, we're going to have to give some of the background on these labels that gave us such great music at 33 and a third RPM. Before that was Willie Wynn and the Tennesseans with Something I Can Feel in 1975. If I told you the names of the mystery quartet that started the show, it might help, but I'm guessing not. Bob Oliver was at tenor. Jerry Ritchie sang lead, and Ken Trussell, the baritone. Did that help? I didn't think so. But the next two names are the giveaway. Tim Riley singing bass and Gary Taco Jones at the piano. Yes, Gold City with Zacchaeus on their album I've Got a Feeling, released on Don Records in 1982, just a couple of years before the Gold City Quartet Fab Four began to take shape and chisel the group into Southern Gospel history. By the way, Zacchaeus is spelled Z-A-C-C-H-E-U-S, in case you're thinking about naming your baby. Speaking of history-making songs, I have a challenge for you today. What group is not getting the recognition they deserve on this show? We're talking about that core range of the 1970s and 80s. Let me phrase it another way by having you fill in the blank. Ready? I want to hear more blank. You fill in the blank. I want to hear more blank right now before you do another thing and forget to do it. Email me your answer. My email address is dave@gospelvinylgold.com. 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You don't have to write me a long letter unless you want to tell me a story, but right now I want to hear from you filling in the blank. I want to hear more blank. 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It wouldn't surprise me to open up the mail this week and find this name mentioned. The Imperials were one of the best groups to ever pick up a microphone, and they join us with the song from 1979, Old Man's Rubble, on Gospel Vinyl Gold.

This is Dave Taylor, and you're listening to Gospel Vinyl Gold. Many gospel music fans remember Geraldine Morrison by the nickname of Old Leather Lungs. Jerry, as she was otherwise known, performed with Wendy Bagwell and the Sunlighters for 42 years, and on many occasions did not need a microphone. Little Jan Buckner said Wendy called her Old Leather Lungs on stage because she was a powerful lead singer who brought power and beauty to the group. Among her notable accomplishments, Geraldine entertained U.S. military troops in 21 different countries, performed 200 concerts a year, and Wendy Bagwell and the Sunlighters were the first gospel group ever to have a million-selling album and the first to perform in Carnegie Hall. Geraldine began singing with Wendy at the Northwest Drive Baptist Church in Atlanta, Georgia, and formed a gospel trio in 1953. Jan Buckner joined the group in 1960. Despite industry pressure to sing country, the trio stayed true to its gospel roots, though they did appear in country music television shows like The Porter Wagner Show and The Ralph Emery Show. Jerry sang on more than 60 albums, including the Grammy Award-winning Tell It Again album. She's a member of the Georgia Music Hall of Fame, the Gospel Music Hall of Fame, and the Southern Gospel Music Association Hall of Fame. The group retired in 1996, and just 9 years later, Geraldine Morrison passed away at the age of 70. We remember her contributions to the music we love today with a song from their All Together album in 1982. Here's Wendy Bagwell and the Sunlighters with Show Me the Way on Gospel Vinyl Gold.

They've been inspiring us and blessing us for so long. It's hard to remember when the Gaither Vocal Band was brand new, but they were in 1981 when they gave us He Came Down to My Level on the new Gaither Vocal Band album on Day Spring Records. They were two of the most recognizable voices in all of gospel music, and together they were a powerful force. We feature them in their prime when they were with the Statesman in 1962 on the album Stop, Look, and Listen. Here's Jake Hess and Rosie Roselle with Love Never Fails on Gospel Vinyl Gold.

Just a reminder, do not adjust your digital tuner. The sounds you're hearing on Gospel Vinyl Gold are completely authentic record hisses and pops. You won't hear any cleverly inserted vintage sound effects on this show. It's all the real deal as we celebrate the music we first fell in love with at 33 and a third RPM. So what will it be? We're here to serve your appetite for sounds from that golden album era of Southern gospel music, and I'm ready to take your order. 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It might be that you're catching the show on our station of the week, KNMG, out of Kansas City. Do me a favor and let my friend Scott know that you love the show. Better yet, let him know you can't get enough of the show. 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And remember, the Y comes after the I in vinyl, just like the alphabet. Speaking of remembering, I remember when trivia fun is coming up next, when Gospel Vinyl Gold continues.

Welcome back to Gospel Vinyl Gold. I'm your host, Dave Taylor. Our Remember When year brought us several slogans we still hear today. One such slogan gave us Baloney's second name, which always made me wonder what its maiden name was. Anyway, a tip of the hat to the Oscar Mayer Baloney folks for coming up with a campaign they still use today. It was also the year that the Gillette Shaving Company introduced the Track 2 Razor, the first ever double-bladed shaving tool, a true revolution for men who wanted a close shave in half the time, at least according to the ad campaign. And that very same year, American moviegoers were introduced to a handsome take-action cop from San Francisco Police Department named Harry Callahan. It spawned a franchise of its own and inspired a number of movie house copies of detectives who weren't shy of mixing it up with criminals in gunfire. Dirty Harry debuted in what year? 1969, 1970, or 1971? Here's a quick recap. Baloney got a second name. Gillette's Track 2 made the world a smoother place, and Dirty Harry was trying to make San Francisco a safer place in what year? 69, 70, or 1971? To help you sort it out, here's the Blue Ridge Quartet from that same year with Daddy Was an Old-Time Preacher Man on Gospel Vinyl Gold.

I know that you know that Karen Peck can sing, but did you know that she can also write music? She penned the song, He Is the King, and then helped the Neelands to sing it back in their fabulous Thanks LP in 1987. That was quite a while after the Gillette Company revolutionized the shaving industry with the Track 2 razor. The company had been a shaving industry leader since they sold the first safety razor with disposable blades in 1903. I learned a lot about shaving history in preparation for the show, so believe me when I tell you that the Track 2 changed everything with the first ever twin blade shaving system. It was the same year that Oscar Mayer burned that slogan and jingle into our minds with giving that baloney a second name. And don't pretend you didn't sing it when I first mentioned it a few minutes ago. My baloney has a second name. It's M-A-Y-E-R. It's catchy, but there's an educational element to the jingle helping all of us to learn how to spell a word that looks nothing like how we pronounce it, baloney. And then there's Dirty Harry and that iconic encounter with that bank robber in the show. After a long foot chase spraying hot lead throughout the city of San Francisco, Clint Eastwood corners the robber and puts his large revolver in the man's face and says, I know what you're thinking. Did he fire 6 shots or only 5? Well, to tell you the truth, in all the excitement, I kind of lost track myself. But being this is a .44 Magnum, the most powerful handgun in the world, you've got to ask yourself one question. Do I feel lucky? Well, do you, punk? Okay, it was terrible, but had to live in the moment there. Dirty Harry was a box office hit the same year that the Blue Ridge Quartet gave us Daddy Was an Old-Time Preacher Man with lead singer Laverne Tripp. Tripp was a prolific singer and songwriter who sang with the Blue Ridge Quartet from 1968 to 1975 when he began his own family group. The Singing News fans awarded him as their favorite lead singer in 1973. But what year did all these things happen? 1969, 1970, or 1971? Well, do you feel lucky? Do you? It may have been more than luck if you guessed 1971. I love playing that game. It's a lot of fun recalling some special memories. And this is the part where I remind you to help me remember. What are some of your favorite memories of this era? And it doesn't have to be a song. If there's something special about the 70s or 80s that you remember, a story that you'd like to share, one of my personal favorite memories was a moment when I got to share with the late George Yonts backstage at a concert in 1988. He took the time to visit with a young man who was very interested in bass singing. George gave me this advice. Dave, first focus on singing the right note and then worry about trying to sing the low notes. It was such a profound moment and I will never forget it. So now it's your turn. Tell me your story through email, Facebook, or even by phone. 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

everybody. I'm Les Butler. And if you like fiddles, mandolins, dobros, and guitars, you'll love Les Butler and Friends. And if you like the primitive quartet, Ricky Skaggs, the Rochesters, Doyle Lawson, and Quicksilver,

Oh, I love Blue Highway. What a great group. Great players, great musicians. What a great song, Drinking from a Deeper Well. Well, let's go to the Middle Tennessee area, shall we? A group called Midnight Cry. Here they are with We Gotta Stand.

Midnight Cry. We got to stand. Oh, somebody say amen to that. And if you're anchored in the rock, we can stand. And here's a song that talks about being anchored. New from Candy and Jeremy, number one on the Real Bluegrass Gospel chart. Song titled Anchor.

That's number one on the Real Bluegrass Gospel charts. You want to take a look at that chart, you can go to realsouthergospel.com and look at the Real Bluegrass Gospel chart that is there. Number one, Candy and Jeremy. What a great song. Great sound. Man, they got the goods. Here's Travis Alton.

preacher, singer, guitar player, Travis Alltop. He is so precious to me. Amen. Well, coming up here in a little bit, we're going to have Stephen Curtis Chapman and his dad go to the church hymnal, the Redback, and do some great picking and singing. Caroline Owens, new music from her. The Isaac's going to help her out. And we're going to come back with a classic. We're going to hit the rewind button about 70 years. Don't move.

I know that, that's improper English, but when it's that good, who cares? Flat and Scruggs, you can feel it in your soul. Amen to that. Here's Caroline Owens with the Isaacs singing about an old-time church here on Les Butler and Friends.

Caroline Owens with her friends, the Isaacs, singing about that old-time church here on Les Butler and Friends, Bluegrass Gospel. Well, Stephen Curtis Chapman was brought up by his dad on just old-fashioned hymn, acoustic music, and they're going to join forces and do one just like that for you right now. Oh, what a song. I'd rather have Jesus.

Stephen Curtis and Herb Chapman, I'd Rather Have Jesus. Amen to that. Well, I'm Les Butler. You're tuned in to Les Butler and Friends. Why don't you throw a .com on the end of that? LesButlerAndFriends.com. Type the whole word and, by the way. And go to our website. Just check it all out. There's a place there where you can email me. You want to send me a note, a message, feel free to do that. I'll try my best to answer your question or address your email anyway. And do that now if you have a free second. And I'm going to prepare some more music for you. Let's see. We're going to have Bradley Walker with the Isaacs. We're going to have Doyle Lawson and Quicksilver, Third Time Out, and Chosen Road, brand new music from them. All of that coming at you in just a moment right here on Les Butler and Friends Bluegrass Gospel.

I just want to go on record one more time saying I miss Doyle Lawson in Quicksilver. Doyle, I hope you're listening. Love you, my friend. By the marks in his hands. Well, we're going to go out live with Bradley Walker. He's going to ask his friends, the Isaacs, to help him with this one. Squire Parsons wrote it back in 1979, and it's still blessing people today. Here's Bradley with the Isaacs. Sweet Eulalie.

0: The Isaacs. Thank y'all so much. Love y'all.
1: Love you too, buddy. 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
2: Man, Bradley is such a great talent. If you don't know the music of Bradley Walker, go hunt him down. Do what they call a Google search. Bradley and the Isaacs. Squire Parsons would be smiling right now if he could have heard their version there of Sweet Beulah Land. There.

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Hey, when you get a minute, go to Facebook and type in Les Butler and Friends. And when you get there, you'll just, you read the comments that the people have left. If you have a question, thought, or comment, put it on there. And I'll do my best to try to respond and answer if you have a question. Okay? That's Facebook. Just type in Les Butler and Friends. And speaking of friends, Ralph Stanley has some friends, and they're all going to get together and sing one for you here in just a moment. 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

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That's the good Dr. Ralph Stanley with his friends, the Whites. 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

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A great one it is. I am blessed. Let's call on the Royer Brothers to sing one for us. Don't let it go. You're on Les Butler and Friends, Bluegrass.

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I wish they would send me some more. The Royer Brothers, Don't Let It Go. Woo! That's good stuff. Speaking of good stuff, let's end with a good one here from Authentic Unlimited, Memories of Home.

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1: Today shows a high of 95 degrees with a low of 71 degrees, bright and sunny.
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I'm going to be sharing with you today on in Christ realities. In Christ realities. The last few months, I went through a series, as you know, about sanctification in relation to the fruit of the Spirit. And I just really enjoyed that teaching. We went over so much about that. Today, I want to teach about Paul's revelation of our union and identification with Christ. Oh, this is powerful. I'm telling you, Paul's revelation of what happened to Jesus at the cross. It affects our lives in a huge way. We're talking about what happened in the spirit realm, not just in the natural, but what happened in the spirit realm as Christ was on that cross and he was performing the plan of redemption for us. Oh, there were so many things that happened, and God revealed it to the Apostle Paul. Amen. As we discover who we are and what we have been given as a result of our union with Christ, our lives will be transformed. Now, in my introductory remarks this morning, I'm going to be borrowing a few thoughts from Mark Hankins, who is one of my favorite teachers, and he is an excellent teacher on this subject. You know, preachers love to listen to other preachers. Amen. And he's one that I love to listen to. He said under Brother Kenneth E. Hagin, just like I did, but he sat under him physically. He actually went to Rhema Bible College, and he graduated there. I just got all Brother Hagin's books. Amen. And his CDs and videos and stuff like that. And then went to the school of neology, is what I call it. Amen. But we both gleaned a whole lot from Brother Hagin. And Brother Mark, when he teaches so much like Brother Hagin did. And so I'll be borrowing a few things from him because, like I said, he does such an excellent job on teaching about our identification and our union with Christ. And I want to begin by saying we don't usually highlight prepositions in the Bible or prepositions in a Bible verse, but they can be very important. Now, for those of you that didn't make an A in English like me, what is a preposition? Well, preposition is a word governing and usually preceding a noun or a pronoun and expressing a relation to another word or element in the clause. Prepositions are the connecting words that show the relationship of the subjects mentioned. In this case, the believer's identification with Christ. Examples of the prepositions that we need to take note of are these: for, with, in, by, and through. These will help us understand our identification with Christ. The preposition for shows substitution. Christ died for us or on our behalf. The preposition with shows identification. The preposition through shows application. For example, I can do all things through Christ, which strengthens me. And then the preposition in shows our union with Christ. When you were born again, your spirit was literally joined to Christ. 1 Corinthians 6:17 says, "But he that is joined unto the Lord is one spirit." So you're not just a born-again child of God. I mean, that's great in itself, but you are one that has been joined with Christ. We become one with him.

0: Like a bay of water is one with the ocean, your spirit is one with Christ. When the water rises in the ocean, it rises in the bay. The same stuff that is in Christ right now is in you. The same life, the same victory, the same joy, and the same power. So our confession should be this: I am born again. My spirit is joined to Christ. The same life, the same victory, the same joy, and the same power that is in Christ Jesus is in me, because I'm one with Him. When Paul received this revelation of who we are in Christ, it completely revolutionized his life. He said in Galatians 2:20, I am crucified with Christ. Nevertheless, I live, yet not I, but Christ liveth in me. And the life which I now live in the flesh, I live by the faith of the Son of God, who loved me and gave himself for me. So when Paul said, I am crucified with Christ, he was talking about the inward man. Amen? The spirit man. Another translation says, Christ took me to the cross with him, and I died there with him. Amen. Understand that Jesus is our substitute. He took our condition. Because he took our condition, then we were identified with him. Now, I ask the question, what is identification? Well, it means to consider or treat as one and the same. In other words, if you went to the airport, now Brother Mark brought this out. He said, when you go to the airport to fly nationally or internationally, they would ask you for a legal form of identification, right? You would either give your driver's license or your passport. And when you pull out your passport, you're actually saying, this passport and me are identical. Amen? This passport, this is who I am. Now, as a Christian, you can pull out your Bible, hear me now, and find yourself in Christ. You find yourself in the Word of God, and you say, this scripture right here describes who I am. Paul is saying that Christ took us to the cross with him. Everything Jesus did, he did it for us. In doing so, it's set to the credit of our account, just like we were there. We were identified with him. Now, it's very important for the believer to understand the Bible in light of redemption. We need to understand what happened on the cross, but not just from the way man saw it, but what God saw. What did God see? The believer must understand what took place in the unseen realm. The Gospels of Matthew, Mark, Luke, and John talk about the death, burial, and resurrection of Christ from the aspect of what man saw. But Paul's letters tell you what God saw. The four Gospels give you a photograph of redemption. But Paul's letters give you an X-ray of redemption. Think about it. A photograph tells you what you look like on the outside. But an X-ray shows you what is happening on the inside. How many know that you don't look the same when you see your X-ray? Amen. You even say, is that me? That don't look like me. But you're seeing what you look like on the inside. Amen. And that's what Paul saw. That's what he revealed to us in his letters. What God did and what God saw in the spirit realm. But he also shows us what the devil saw and what every angel saw as well. To understand this revelation, every believer must see the thing that God saw and what God did for us in Christ. The fact that Christ would be in us was a mystery in the Old Testament, but it was revealed to Paul. In Colossians 1:27, we read, "To them God chose to make known how great among the Gentiles are the riches of the glories of his mystery, which is Christ in you." Somebody say, Christ in you. He's in us. That was a mystery in the Old Testament. And it calls it the hope of glory. Again, Paul uses many of these phrases, such as in Christ, in him, in whom, by Christ, through him. All of these express our union with Christ. Everything we are and have as a believer is a result of our union with Christ. Now, Jesus was able to face the incredible demands of his mission because he knew exactly who he was. And did you know he also said who he was? He didn't just know it, but he actually said who he was. Don't you remember he said, "I am the door"? He said, "I am the light of the world." He said, "I am the bread of life." He said, "I am the vine." He said, "I am the resurrection and the life." He declared who he was. He also knew his relationship to his heavenly Father. He even said one time, "I can do nothing of myself, and I only do what I see the Father do." Jesus also knew that he mattered to the Father. And that truth of knowing that gave him confidence to move purposefully in faith. The Apostle Paul also knew this, and he proclaimed who he was. He did it in humility, but he still said, "I am an apostle." He declared that, but he also said, "But I am the least of the apostles." You remember that? He also said, "I am an ambassador in bonds." Another time he said, "I am of Christ." The Apostle Paul wrote in Philemon the importance of acknowledging who we are and what Christ has done for us. He said in Philemon 1:6, "I pray that your partnership in the faith may become effective, as you fully acknowledge every good thing that is ours in Christ." So it will help us to acknowledge our new identity, to acknowledge our union with Christ, and say what the Bible says concerning that. You see, just because it's in the Bible does not mean it will be a reality in your life. We must first of all hear what the Word says. Number two, we have to acknowledge it and receive it by faith. Only then will we walk in the reality of what the Bible says. And confession helps that, saying what the Bible says about us, who we are in Christ, what we have in Christ. This is important because you might not really feel like what the Bible says. You might not understand it. You might not see really what it means, but there's something about saying it. It causes revelation to come. Amen. As we learn who we are, as a result of our union with Christ, our lives will change from one of defeat to victory. one of weakness to strength, one of timidity to courage, and yes, even boldness. Boldness comes through the revelation of who we are in Christ and our identification in Him. Now, it would help us to go through Paul's epistles and mark all these phrases that Paul uses. In Christ, in whom, through whom, through Christ, by Him. Because again, all of these tells us something about either who we are, our identification, or what we have as a result of Christ going to the cross. Amen. Now, there's about 140 of these expressions, but only about 35 that are really significant for us. So we need to meditate on these and confess them to ourselves. Begin to say, this is who I am. This is what I have. This is what I have because I am in Christ. Understand this. Your new identity, when you were born again, you received a new identity. Your new identity is your true identity. You don't have to go to ancestry.com to find out who you are or where you come from. All you need is the Bible. It will tell you who you are. Amen. And what's been given to you as a believer and where you're going. Hallelujah. So your new identity that has been given to you. For those of you that are listening to the CD or watching the DVD, there was a pause because the batteries went out in my mic. You ever been listening to a CD and all of a sudden you hear a pause? That might be what happened. The preacher's mic went out. Amen. But that's why I keep them right here. Amen. And keep them ready to put a new one back in. But we're talking about our identity with Christ. We need to meditate on these things. Your new identity is your true identity. Who you are in Christ. Not your profession. Not what you do. The fact that you may be a carpenter or a doctor or a construction worker. That's not your identity. Amen? It's not what you do. It's not even the person that you were born in the natural. It's not the person that others knew before you were born again. But after you were born again, you received a brand new identity. Amen? 2 Corinthians 5:17 is a scripture that tells us this. It says, therefore, if any man be in Christ, he is a new creature. Our creation. Amen. Old things are passed away. Behold, all things are become new. Now, a Christian is not renovated like a mattress. He is a new creation. He's not made over. He's something that has never existed before. One translation says that you are a new species of being. That's what a born-again Christian is. We have been made entirely new. We are a creation of God in Christ. Just as God created the heavens and the earth originally, He made them out of nothing visible. And so He does with us. We have received the very nature of God. Peter said it like this, we are partakers of His divine nature. Wow! Can you imagine? We have the same nature that God has? Woo! You see, this revelation of who we are in Christ, it's so amazing. You like somebody said one day, boy, that sounds too good to be true. But it is. That's why it's so good to say it. Because especially the natural man can't grasp these things. But if you will keep saying, I'm a new creature in Christ Jesus. I have the nature of God. If you will say that, if you will confess that, just like when you confess Jesus as Lord, you might have not felt saved to begin with, but you kept saying, Lord, Jesus, you are my Lord. I thank you for being my Lord. I thank you for saving me. I thank you for forgiving me. I thank you for redeeming me. All of a sudden, it'll dawn on you, hey, I am saved. Hey, I am a new creature. I like to use that word, it'll dawn on you. Ever had it dawn on you? Wow. It's just like the light bulb comes on. Amen. I see it now. Hallelujah. We have received the divine nature. Now, does that make us God? No. It makes you the Son of God, a child of God. Amen. Galatians 3:26, for in Christ Jesus, you are all sons of God through faith. You are not an old sinner saved by grace. You know, somebody came out with that song, I'm just an old sinner saved by grace. Well, when I'm in a concert and somebody sings that song, I just fold my hands, you know, and just let them sing along. But I know in my heart I'm not an old sinner saved by grace. I used to be an old sinner, but when I got saved by grace, I become a new creature in Christ Jesus. Hey, glory to God. There's a big difference. Amen. There's a big difference than just being a barely getting along, scrubbing sinner, amen, to being a new creature in Christ Jesus, full of the wisdom and the nature and the victory and the power of God. Hallelujah. You're not an old sinner. Hallelujah. We're new creations in Christ Jesus. The Bible says you were dead in trespasses and sins, but when you were born again, you received the life of God that made your spirit come alive. Hallelujah. The Greek word for life is zoe, Z-O-E. It's the life of God that resurrects us from the dead. You had your own personal resurrection when you asked Jesus to come in. Hallelujah. You receive the life of God. Jesus said in John 10:10, that I've come that you might have life. That's zoe there. That's God's life. That's God's nature. Amen. Religion offers lessons, but only Jesus gives life. Amen? You see, we need to let this life dominate our lives. We need to let it dominate our soul, our emotions, and our outward man. We need to live from the inside out. Hallelujah. Let that life dominate our whole person. Glory to God. When God looks at us, he sees the new man in Christ. We see others from a natural standpoint, but God sees us in him. So our confession should be, I'm a new creature in Christ. I am a new creation being with the life of God, the nature of God, and the ability of God on the inside of me. Hallelujah. I like another in Christ scripture. It's Ephesians 2:10. It says, for we are his workmanship, created in Christ. Notice that. In Christ Jesus unto good works. The NIV says, for we are God's handiwork. The NLT says, for we are God's masterpiece. He has created us anew in Christ so we can do the good things that he planned for us long ago. Notice this scripture tells us that God didn't make any unworthy creations. No. Now, why is that important, Brother Mike? Well, a healthy self-image is important to your spiritual well-being. If you have a strong self-image in Christ, the devil can't kick you around. The devil can't bully you because you know who you are in Christ. Oh, that's so important. Paul said in Romans 8:1, there is no condemnation to those who are in Christ. But the devil wants to condemn people. Oh, you ain't no good. You know, you made this mistake and that mistake. You know, you might as well just quit. You might as well just not go back to church. No, whenever that goes on, recognize that's the devil. That's not God. God will never condemn you. Amen. Even when you sin, God will not condemn you. Now, he might not approve. He might call for repentance. But he won't hate you. He's a God of grace and a mercy and forgiveness, and he'll call you back. Amen. He's not a condemning God. Only the devil does that. So remember, a healthy self-image comes by learning who we are in Christ. It has little to do with self, but it has all to do with our union and identification with Christ. The devil has deceived so many by getting them to accept this lie that they are unworthy. I've seen it so many times. The devil has sold many Christians this lie that they should even demean, debase, and condemn themselves. They think that it's being humble. And I've heard them say, well, I'm just nothing. I'm nothing. They go on and on. I'm nothing. I'm just nothing. Put theirself down. But humility does not require you to belittle yourself. Hear me. Humility does not require you to put yourself down. Humility only requires that you acknowledge your need for God and his grace and his mercy. I need you, Lord. Yes, I know I'm nothing of myself and I can do nothing of myself, but I need you, Lord. And I know with you and through you, I can do all things. Can you shout amen? Hallelujah. Learning who you are in Christ will give you that level of confidence that you need. It'll give you that boldness that you need to keep the devil under your feet where he belongs. Amen. It'll keep you walking in power and victory. Amen. So we should confess, I am his workmanship. I am his masterpiece. I am loved by God. I do have worth. I am valuable to God. He made me a new creation. There is no condemnation in me. And 2 Corinthians 5:21 says, for he hath made him to be sin, that's Jesus, for us who knew no sin, that we might be made the righteousness of God in him. Notice the phrase, in him. So righteousness becomes ours as a result of our union with Christ as well. Righteousness is the greatest need of mankind. Righteousness simply means right standing with God. We can't get righteous on our own. Even though we might try through good works and all kind of things, you can't get righteous on your own. Jesus, who is righteous, became our righteousness. Through Adam, we all became sinners, even though we were not in the garden. And we didn't eat of the forbidden fruit. But Adam represented all that would come after him. What happened to him fell on everybody else. In like manner, Jesus Christ, who is called the last Adam, represented us. And in him, we gained righteousness and blessing. Oh, hallelujah. Just like we had gained sin and curses through the first Adam. Through the last Adam, we got righteousness. Amen. In like manner, we didn't have to suffer. We didn't have to go to the cross physically. We didn't have to go to the tomb and rise from the dead physically. But Jesus did so on our behalf. And we were identified with what he did. Just like if we were there. We received his righteousness because God saw us in Christ. 1 Corinthians 15:22, for as in Adam all die, so also in Christ shall all be made alive. Question, when were you made righteous? When you were born again. Instantly. Instantly, he gave you his righteousness. You're not righteous because you feel like it. You're not righteous because you did something. No man can declare you righteous either. You received it when you believed it and accepted him as your Lord and Savior. So know this, the revelation of your right standing is going to give you confidence and boldness. I know who I am in Christ. I am the righteousness of God in Christ. Now that will abolish feelings of guilt or inferiority. So our confession should be this: I am the righteousness of God in Christ. My standing with God is secure. I can come boldly to the throne of grace because I have right standing with him. Hallelujah. Praise God. In our last in him scripture I want to share with you today is Acts 17:28. For in him we live and move and have our being. So according to Paul, we don't have to even depend on our own strength or wisdom to make it in life. Because of our union with Christ, we can draw on his supernatural strength and ability. Now, when you got, think on this a little bit. When you got ready to come to church this morning, you didn't think about how tired you would be as a result of walking. You didn't even think about that, did you? Why? Because you depended on the power and the ability of your vehicle to get you here. Amen? You see, in the same way, we don't need to depend on our own ability, but we can depend on his strength. Isaiah 41:10 says, do not fear, know that I am with you. Be not dismayed, for you belong to the Lord God, for I will strengthen you. I will help you. I will uphold you with my righteous right hand. So my confession should be, in him I live. In him I move. In him I have my being. Amen. He is my source of strength and power. I am able to do the impossible because I am in Christ. Amen? Woo, hallelujah. Thank you, Jesus. Thank you, Jesus. Woo, I got a lot more to share with you, but I'm out of time. Let us stand together, and I want us to declare this together. And I got a lot more I'm going to share with you next time about being in Christ. Well, let's say it, because I'm telling you, when you say it, it causes revelation to come. Amen? So we're going to say it together. Because I am in Christ, I am a new creation. All things are passed away, and all things have become new. Because I am in Christ, I've been declared righteous. I'm not guilty. I've been acquitted, made holy before God. Because I am in Christ, his strength is mine. His wisdom is mine. I can do all things through Christ that strengthens me. I am one with Christ. He is the vine, and we are the branches. His resurrection life flows in and through me. I am more than a conqueror through Jesus Christ. Amen and amen. Hallelujah. Isn't that good? Woo!
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1: Today shows a high of 95 degrees with a low of 71 degrees, bright and sunny.
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2: This week on the weekend edition of Washington Watch, a sanctions bill passes the House, the sixth anniversary of the Abraham Accords, and a declaration of life. Greetings, fellow patriots. I am David Salkeld, and I'm a constitutional conservative, Christian husband, and Reagan Republican. A little later in the show, Washington Watch Live host Tony Perkins sits down with Missouri Senator Josh Hawley to discuss his state's declaration of life. But first, on Wednesday, the House of Representatives passed the Lindsey O. Graham Russia and Iran sanctions bill with bipartisan support. During Washington Watch Live on Thursday, FRC President and host of Washington Watch, Tony Perkins, was joined by Congressman John McGuire of Virginia to discuss the impact of that bill.
3: Congressman McGuire, welcome back to Washington Watch. Always great to have you on the program.
4: Well, Semper Fi, Tony. Thanks for having me on. And I got to tell you, this is a great way to carry on the legacy of Lindsey Graham. I mean, this was his focus to have peace in Ukraine and Russia. And this gives President Trump the leverage he needs. This is peace through strength and action, real consequences for Putin and the Iranian regime. So it's a great decision. It gives him the ability to make some decisions that can put a end to this war and save lives and have peace.
3: I mean, we really have three tools to work with. We've got our military, which we've not put into Eastern Europe. We have diplomatic, and we've been working on the diplomatic side of things. It hasn't worked. Then we have economic, and these sanctions allow us to use those economic tools. Are you hopeful that it will bring Putin to the table?
4: Yeah, I'm really hopeful because it goes not just after Putin and his oligarchs, but it goes after the customers for this oil that they're smuggling left and right all over the place. So I think it gives President Trump that edge he needs in negotiation. You know, President Trump is the art of the deal, and this gives him an upper hand to get that done. I'm hopeful, but we got work to do.
3: Now, it's important. You mentioned the customers. And most of these customers are also adversaries of the United States. We're talking about China. We're talking about Iran. We're also talking about India. We're talking about some of these countries in North Korea that are hostile toward to America and our objectives and goals globally.
4: That's right. Now, of course, there's flexibility in this bill so that President Trump can adjust and move those tariffs around. But I think it gives him a position of strength to negotiate with those folks as well. And so this is a new development that we've been wanting for the last 2 years. You know, President Trump didn't want to go into Iran, but the threat was too great to wait. He's talks about solving 8 conflicts in 8 months. And he wants peace, and I think this gives him the leverage to do it.
3: Earlier this morning, after the bill had passed last night, in Russia, the word from the Kremlin was that this was going to make a negotiated deal harder. How do you respond to that?
4: Well, I think it's a matter of time, because if we choke off their income for the war, they can't afford the war, so they better settle sooner than later, in my opinion.
3: So is this, we're taking a similar approach in Iran by blockading their ports, trying to bring about that stranglehold on them economically. Is there any evidence that that's working?
4: Well, I think it is. I sent a letter to President Trump this morning talking about infrastructure in Virginia, in the United States. I talked to Secretary Burgum, and he says that the United States is producing more crude oil today than ever, but even more than Saudi Arabia, more than Russia. But even if you tripled our crude oil production, we couldn't lower fuel prices, because during the Biden administration, with those Green New Deal policies, he calls it the Green New Scam, that's what President Trump calls it, we shut down refineries all over the country, especially California. So the ones that we do have are operating at 100% capacity. So I said, well, why don't we build or open up more refineries? And it's because of all the NEPA or EPA regulations, it takes like 5 years. So the letter was said, let's have a state of emergency, let's speed up those processes so we can get those refineries built quicker. And if we do all that, we won't be dependent on the oil and gas coming out of the Middle East.
3: I think that's extremely important to do. Now, in the first term of the president, he increased the production of the oil. Now we're talking about being able to increase the infrastructure to refine that oil so we can turn it into the products that we need. That's really the chokehold right now in the United States.
4: You're absolutely right. We shot ourselves in the foot. You know, I've talked to Secretary Burgum, and he basically said today in the United States, 70% of our energy is fossil fuel, 30% is nuclear. And that's probably not exactly right, but that's close. Why would we shoot ourselves in the foot and shut down coal plants and refineries? Now we're paying the price. And I would argue that fuel prices would have gone up whether we went into Iran or not. So we need to increase capacity. We need to build more refineries, and I hope that letter will have some effect.
3: Yeah, it's long overdue. I hope you are successful in that. I want to go back to Iran specifically. The president today told an Axios reporter that he's approaching a major decision over whether to resume large-scale U.S. attacks on Iran. What's your take on that, especially in light of the vote that took place in the House this week over the War Powers Act?
4: Well, I think all of America, we'd like to move on. I think that the fact that it's taken this long should tell you that President Trump was right. And what I mean by that is, you know, he's a president that wants peace. But he believes, and I believe it as well, based on the intel I've seen, is that the threat was too great to wait. If the threat wasn't that great, we would have finished this up a long time ago. It's a real threat. And thank God we had a president and a Secretary of War and a military with a backbone to stop the number one state sponsor of terror. Now, the Democrats keep saying this is a war of choice, and they are right. It was a war of choice from Iran. They've been killing American soldiers and citizens and terrorizing the world for 47 years. And who would have thought that their plan to react would be to attack their allies? But I heard you talking about it earlier. They still have the danger of their proxies causing mayhem in the region and the world.
3: The main objective was to make sure that they did not have the ability to advance nuclear weapons, holding the entire world hostage. Are you confident that we're going to come out with that assurance?
4: Well, that's certainly, you're right. That is the number one goal. And think about this. They were building a barrier of ballistic missiles that no country on Earth could have penetrated. And hopefully what we've done is we've taken out their launchers. We've taken out their ability to produce those ballistic missiles. But I think they're getting a lot of help from Russia and China.
3: Well, I'm hopeful, as you are, that this could come to a close very quickly. I think that's what the American people want. And I agree with you. The president did the right thing in going in. They're a danger to the entire world. Congressman McGuire, always great to see you, my friend. Thanks so much for joining us, and have a great weekend.
4: You too. Thanks for having me.
3: You know, folks, it remains a matter of prayer, especially as the president himself says he's coming up on a major decision. Be praying that he makes that right decision and that he gets godly counsel as to what actions to take. It's extremely important, and we can approach the throne of grace with boldness and ask the Lord to give the president the wisdom he needs to make the right decision. All right, we'll be right back after this. Don't go away.
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9: God and Government is a video-driven, Bible-based training course from Family Research Council that explores the connection between biblical principles and American government. In this six-session video series, FRC President Tony Perkins equips participants with a practical understanding of civil government from a biblical worldview.
7: I would encourage all people to take it. I almost wish I would have took it earlier. that I could have taught my kids this.
10: I wish I had known these things when we were homeschooling, because I think children and my adults now would just greatly be influenced by that information.
11: So I'm an attorney, and for me, it gives me some direct practical knowledge of what I can do to try to impact my legal community, to make better legislation, to try to encourage legislators to make choices that have a biblical worldview, which is what we really want.
12: Any pastor would benefit from taking this course, because we are dual citizens, right? We are citizens of the kingdom of God, but we're also citizens of this great land, and that comes with responsibility.
8: Even as someone who has been involved in these types of issues for a while, you're learning little bits and pieces of new stuff all the time, but it's also approachable enough that newer people, younger people, high school, college students, they can really glean something from this. So I would encourage everybody to take this course, whether it's the videos, whether it's doing it in person. Bring your Bible study group through it, bring your homeschool group through it, and equip yourself for these challenging days ahead.
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3: Washington Watch, thanks for tuning in and being a part of the program. All right, this week marked the 6th anniversary of the Abraham Accords. This was a series of joint normalization agreements mediated by the U.S., by President Trump. I was actually there at the White House when these were signed back in 2020 to establish formal diplomatic relations between Israel and several Arab nations. Well, following the anniversary, officials from Israel, Morocco, and the United States held a trilateral meeting yesterday in New York, during which Israel and Morocco made a number of agreements to enhance diplomatic ties, including the establishment of full embassies and the exchange of ambassadors and, I think, direct flights between the countries. But despite the growth of the Abraham Accords, Saudi Arabia repeatedly remains unwilling to normalize relations with Israel. Could that change? Joining us now to discuss this and more on the Patriot Mobile Hotline is Senator James Lankford of Oklahoma, a member of the Senate Select Committee on Intelligence. He is also co-founder and co-chair of the Senate Abraham Accords Caucus. Senator Lankford, thanks for joining us. Welcome back to Washington Watch.
14: Tony, thanks so much. I was also there 6 years ago in the White House South Lawn, and my redheaded self for that many hours out on the South Lawn, I distinctly remember the sunburn I left that day with.
3: I remember. It was a warm, warm day, but it was an exciting day to see history in the making. And this doesn't get a whole lot of attention. It's kind of, you know, it's almost treated as routine, but this is pretty significant that it's maintained and it's actually growing. Give us the latest.
14: Yeah, it was the single most significant diplomatic moment in the Middle East in decades at that point for Morocco and Bahrain and the UAE, and at that time even Sudan. And now we've added Kazakhstan to the list of countries normalizing with Israel and establishing economic ties, establishing ties dealing with infrastructure like water, all kinds of things, electricity. It was a very significant movement. It was moving beyond we're not going to talk to each other to we're going to start making steps towards each other, beginning with the basic recognition that Israel has a right to exist. What has happened since then is more and more countries we're in conversation with. The Abraham Accords held even during the war with Hamas in Israel, when a lot of the region was walking away from Israel. Those countries that were Abraham Accords countries had relationships that had been established that were maintained through that time period. Well, so it's been incredibly positive.
3: And you mentioned October 7th, a part of the motivation reportedly from Iran getting Hamas to take that move was to try to disrupt the expansion of the Abraham Accords.
14: Correct. there was a real conversation that Saudi Arabia was looking to be able to join in with the Abraham Accords right before Hamas actually just brutally attacked Israelis coming across. And, of course, it did. Basically, Hamas won at that point, that they did slow down the progress of the Abraham Accords. But long-term, they've lost because there's been a complete reconfiguration of all of that region. And Iran has now lost what they called their ring of fire around Israel. That's been completely decimated during this time period as well. So Iran thought they had won that, and long-term that they have lost, but there's still motion towards other nations joining in this Abraham Accords and normalization with Israel.
3: Now, as I mentioned earlier, Saudi Arabia still reports today say that they're still not warm toward the idea of normalization. Also today, the State Department approved a potential sale of F-35 fighter jets to Saudi Arabia. This is something that Congress has to approve. It's been a concern making sure that there is the proper balance in the Middle East, giving Israel the edge. Could the Abraham Accords negotiations be a part of that?
14: Sure, it could be. Yeah, Saudi Arabia has been very clear. If they get a chance to be able to join in the Abraham Accords, they want some sort of defense agreement with the United States. Very concerned about Iran as well. Iran is a huge enemy of Saudi Arabia and has been for decades. And so while we think about Iran attacking us, Saudi Arabia knows they're just a few miles from Iran, and it's very different for them. And they've already faced some attacks coming in from Iran. So Saudi Arabia wants to know, hey, we're friends now. We exchange military equipment now. We exchange a lot of commerce now. Will we be friends at that moment Iran attacks us again? And they want to know that. And the more we continue to be able to cooperate together, the more we strengthen that relationship. But it's also part of the next step on the Abraham Accords in developing long-term peace in the Middle East.
3: We have about a minute and a half left. Senator Lankford, I appreciate you joining us. I know just heading out off of Capitol Hill. I want to turn to the life issue as chairman of the Values Action Team. This month marks the 50th anniversary of the Hyde Amendment, which keeps taxpayers out of the abortion business. You led the congressional effort to request a new Government Accountability Office, GAO report, which confirms what we suspected all along. Millions of Americans have been paying for elective abortion coverage that they do not want or agree with. Tell us about the study, the report.
14: Yeah, this was a request that I made to go, we need to get more data on this. Obamacare, the Affordable Care Act, whatever you call it, states actually choose to be able to add elective abortion coverage into it, and they say, well, they've got to pay a separate dollar, which we now know is not actually occurring. The insurance company are just separating out a dollar on it, but no one's actually doing a separate payment on it, as is required by law. And about 26% of all the Obamacare coverages that are out there include elective abortion. Now, that's in direct violation of the Hyde Amendment that doesn't allow any federal dollars in any type to be able to go towards elective abortion. We now know that is occurring in Obamacare. And as many of your listeners will know, that was the last big fight that Democrats had when Obamacare passes. Are we going to allow the violation of the Hyde Amendment? And they said no, but of course now no means yes.
3: So is there a remedy? 20 seconds left.
14: We are working on a remedy to try to figure out how to be able to do this legislatively that we can actually get passed. So data was first, and the second step is, all right, now what do we do about it and how do we fix this?
3: All right, Senator James Lankford, always great to talk with you, my friend. Have a good weekend. All right, coming up, Senator Josh Hawley from Missouri joins us, so don't go away. We'll be right back.
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3: 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All right, another quick reminder, the Pray Vote Stand Summit, 8 days away, going to be at Cornerstone Chapel in Leesburg, Virginia, just outside of Washington. 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All right, as we shared earlier in the program, U.S. Senator Josh Hawley unveiled the Declaration for Life during the first annual Missouri Prayer Breakfast that he hosted with Missouri pastors and Christian leaders. I had the privilege of attending the event and joining Senator Hawley to speak with reporters at a press conference that followed. Together, we called on lawmakers to sign the pledge and support his legislation to ban the abortion drug mifepristone. Joining us now to discuss this further on the Patriot Mobile Line is Senator Josh Hawley, who serves on the Senate Judiciary Committee and the Committee on Health, Education, and Labor. Senator Hawley, welcome back to Washington Watch. Thanks for joining us.
23: Thank you for having me.
3: All right, I want to highlight the Declaration of Life that was written by pastors. We had a part in that, and it really is a great statement that I think fills a vacuum. And I made this statement to the press because the Republican Party has backed away from the life issue. Not all Republicans. We've got a lot of pro-life Republicans in Congress, but it was taken out of the party platform, and so there's no longer a statement of principle when it comes to life. I think this fills that void.
23: It's a very powerful statement about the sanctity of life, Tony, building on our biblical foundation, the biblical principles on which this nation was founded, and applying those to the fight for life today, including the chemical abortion drug, which, as you pointed out just a moment ago, is such a scourge in this country and that needs to be banned for use in abortion. But what I think is so powerful about the declaration is it was drafted, as you said, and you were part of this, as you said a moment ago, with over 30 pastors and Christian leaders from around the nation. And I think it is, for this era, it's a powerful statement of principle that is much needed, and I hope it will embolden Christians everywhere to stand up and defend life.
3: Now, is there a place that people could go to sign it?
23: Absolutely. You can go to Declaration for Life 250 for America's 250th, or just Google Declaration for Life. And we would love to have people sign it. Already, Tony, over 50,000 people have signed a petition calling for Congress to ban mifepristone. That's the abortion drug. We look forward now to inviting Americans from every walk of life, Christians from every walk of life, to sign this Declaration for Life, to join pastors from all across the nation who are signing this declaration. And, you know, it's called Declaration for a reason. This is the 250th anniversary of the country, and this is the moment for Christians to speak to the heart of this country, to the heart of our fellow Americans, and to remind them why life matters.
3: Well, it's fundamental. I mean, I think it's fundamental to the nation and our future, to the hope of tomorrow. And if we cannot protect the most vulnerable among us, who, you know, what are we worth, quite frankly?
23: And it gets to the foundational principles on which the country is based. Life, liberty, and the pursuit of happiness. Life is first. There is a reason for that, because it reveals most profoundly our connection to the Creator, the Lord's love for us, the dignity that each of us has that we did not earn and that we cannot give away, because it comes to us direct from the Lord. And I think to stand again on that principle and proclaim that boldly in this year, 2026, is so vital, and to apply it to the controversies we're facing today. And that gets us to chemical abortion. The fight for life now in this country, the leading frontier of that is the chemical abortion drug. Over 70% of abortions in this country are because of chemical abortions. That drug is inherently unsafe. It is inherently prone to abuse, and it's time to ban it.
3: And it's being facilitated by federal policy that has turned every mailbox in America into a potential delivery system for abortions. That's the policy.
23: And they're using these companies, Tony, that we've got to change it. And the companies that produce this drug, and two of them produce only this drug. So they're making billions of dollars on ending human life, and they are using the federal mail and other federal means of transport to overcome, evade, and violate state law. Your state of Louisiana prohibits the use of the abortion drug in state. My state of Missouri has tough restrictions and safety protocols on the abortion drug. Doesn't matter. These companies are using the federal government, the federal mail, to violate those laws. Tony, that is already illegal. They ought to be prosecuted for that, and we need to shut down the use of this drug. Otherwise, no law that any voter passes in any state to protect life is going to matter.
3: Senator Holly, before the unveiling of that declaration today, you had pastors from Missouri came to the Capitol. You had a prayer breakfast, worship, a message. Why'd you do that?
23: I just think that in this year, in this 250th year, what could we do that would be more important than to gather Christians in the capital of the United States to proclaim the name of Jesus Christ and to celebrate the wonderful Christian heritage that this nation has? You know, we are right now, all of the challenges that we face in the country, and there's so many, all of them really come back to a spiritual foundation.
3: Yeah.
23: They come back to our loss of our understanding of who we are as a nation founded on Christian principles and the truth of the Bible. And I just wanted to bring together pastors to encourage them, to hopefully embolden them, but also to stand in that historic room that we were in today in the Capitol and just lift up the name of Jesus and thank him for the gift of this country and say that we know that our freedoms ultimately come from him.
3: I just commend you. I thought it was great. It was a wonderful time of worship and just hearing the name of the Lord lifted up and his word expounded upon. Senator Holly, you're going to be with us at the Pray Vote Stand Summit. Speaking of gatherings, speaking of churches, we're going to be at Cornerstone Chapel. You and your wife are going to be joining us for that as well. We got 30 seconds. What will you be talking about?
23: Well, I'm sure that we'll talk about the absolute vital importance of standing for life. My wife is standing not only in the courts at the Supreme Court of the United States and litigating on behalf of life, but, as you know, we're living it every day, and she's living it every day with her three children. You know, our little girl comes with us wherever we go. Our five-year-old Abigail is with us today in the Capitol. And I tell you what, it's a privilege, Tony, to live out this great life of family, and it's a privilege to stand for it in the public
3: square. All right. See you later, Josh.
0: Well, unfortunately, that's all the time we have for today. I'm David Salkeld. Thank you for being with us. 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
1: Today shows a high of 95 degrees with a low of 71 degrees, bright and sunny.
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